0: From the studios of WNC News in Chapel Hill, this is Due South on listener-supported public media. I'm Jeff Tiberi. It has been 25 years since a federal conservation rule went into effect. Chances are you haven't heard of it or noticed its various impacts. The roadless rule banned construction of any new roadways across 59 million acres of U.S. forest lands. The rule came after a two-year public review process and extended from the Gulf of Alaska to the Appalachian Mountains. Now, the future of this rule is unclear as the Trump administration seeks to undo the forest protection, this roadless rule. A reversal could impact the water supply for some 1.5 million North Carolinians, increase the likelihood of wildfires, and open parts of our state to logging. Here to help us better understand the issue and what might happen next is Sasha Schroeder, digital producer at NC Local. Sasha, welcome to Due South.
1: Thanks for having me, Jeff.
0: Thank you for being here. All right, so President Bill Clinton signed this rule into effect in 2001 during his very final days in office. What did the roadless rule seek to do?
1: Yeah, so the roadless rule sought to protect national forests from having too many roads. I was really fortunate to speak with Mike Dombeck, who was the former chief of the Forest Service under the Clinton administration. And essentially, the problem was that there were hundreds of thousands of miles of roads cut deep into these backcountry forests, and over 50% of them were in really bad shape at the time. They were crumbling into the waterways below, and that can have a lot of adverse effects on the water supply. There was sediment pollution, runoff, all these things getting into the water supply. You know, Mike Dombeck told me that he kind of took a step back and thought to himself, you know, how can we solve this? So he initiated a moratorium on road building for 18 months. And Clinton asked him, you know, how can we make this permanent? Because it was a very popular decision at the time. And so that's how the roadless rule came into effect.
0: And when it went into effect, there was a lot of maintenance across the country that needed to be done on these roads that were kind of falling apart and crumbling. More recently, you've noted in your reporting, it's almost $9 billion in repairs that is needed. So this is a problem that has become even more expensive in the generation since it was passed. Now, was it successful?
1: According to the experts, it's really successful. Mike Dombeck told me, you know, if it's not broke, don't fix it. It's successfully been able to protect a lot of spaces that are really important to all sorts of different stakeholders, whether you hunt, fish, mountain bike, all of these things. It protects the habitat for lots of at-risk species. It protects the waterways in those areas, which, yeah, as you said, has a downstream effect on our water supplies.
0: Right.
1: And, you know, people have a really spiritual connection to a lot of these places. If you've ever taken a vacation in Western North Carolina,
0: mm-hmm,
1: driven on the Blue Ridge Parkway, there's a really good chance that you were looking out into a roadless area or taking a hike in a roadless area, and you might just have not even known it. So that's why environmental advocates call it the most important rule you've never heard of.
0: Mm. And I will say from my own experience, and I'm sure others have experienced this, when you go up on the parkway and you look across an expanse and there are no roads cutting through, like it's this beautiful thing and you don't realize it, but you're like, why aren't there any roads for however many square miles I'm looking at? But that is by this 2001 federal rule, which is now under scrutiny, potential reversal by the Trump administration. Why does the White House want to undo the roadless rule from 2001?
1: Yeah, so their official line is that this is to decrease wildfire risk, to increase wildfire suppression tactics.
0: Yeah.
1: This rule is really major out west in particular, right? When you think of these major western landscapes in Utah, Montana, Wyoming, and we can all imagine, we've all seen the photos of the major, major wildfires out west,
0: right,
1: that can be really terrifying. So that is a huge part of their argument and why they would like to rescind it.
0: Mm-hmm.
1: They argue that without being able to build more roads into spaces, that it's harder to move firefighting equipment around, and that it's also harder to do forest health treatments. Forest health treatments, there's a variety of ways to do this, but a lot of them fall under this term called hazardous fuels reduction, which is essentially the process of removing smaller vegetation, smaller trees, thinning, forest thinning, to take out smaller diameter trees to make sure that you know, if a wildfire were to begin, that there would be less vegetation to burn. There's also prescribed burning, which is a really, you know, Mike Dombeck told me, it's a really socially accepted and widely popular method of forest management, especially here in the Southeast, because it removes, it burns off that the vegetation on the forest floor, like closer to the ground, so that, again, if a fire does take hold, the fire burns hopefully with less intensity.
0: Right.
1: It's easier to manage. So
0: it's almost like nature's trash. And if you have too much buildup of it on the ground, you're adding more potential fuel and energy to these forest fires, which, as you note, we've seen a lot of, particularly in the West. Sasha Schroeder is with us here on Due South. She's a digital producer with NC Local. So the Trump administration comes out and they say, all right, you know, we need more roads to reduce fire ability to expand. What does the science say? Does it coincide with what the Trump administration is saying?
1: Yeah, so this is the really interesting part. The science shows that roads are directly linked to fire risk. They, you know, most wildfires are caused by humans. That's widely accepted. And also most, there's been new research that shows that roads are much more likely to occur within, I think, a quarter mile of a road.
0: Fires?
1: Fires, yes.
0: Wow, okay.
1: So there is a very direct link between the roads and the fires. Mm. And the Trump administration's own draft environmental impact statement, which they released as part of this final push to rescind this rule, they do acknowledge that there is this link between the roads and the fires. So
0: they're walking it back a little bit. They're acknowledging that
1: I don't know if they're walking it back, but they're saying, you know, this was written by, you know, this is a lengthy environmental impact statement. They acknowledge that is what the science says. Mm. And they also say, though, that there are ways to build roads, but also mitigate the risks of human activity near those roads, you know, making them public education efforts, making them harder to, you know, access those roads. But Mike Dombeck told me that if you're going to have a road near somewhere, it's going to increase fire risk. And to be clear, the roadless rule does allow for these forest health treatments that reduce wildfire risk.
0: Yeah.
1: They are able to perform them. This does not mean that they cannot perform those treatments like thinning, prescribed burning. It just means that they there's a restriction on the amount of roads that they can put into those spaces. So there is research showing that there are numerous forest health treatments done in these spaces. So to be clear that, you know, it does not prohibit them from doing that.
0: Yeah. So there's the fire component, but I also mentioned off the top the water component. And I'd like for you to help us better understand this in terms of how building new roads could impact the water supply for a lot of people in Western North Carolina. Why is this? How would this come to be?
1: Yeah. So it's in Western North Carolina and a little bit also down in Eastern North Carolina. So in Western North Carolina, most of these roadless areas are in the Pisgah and Nantahala National Forests, which serve a huge portion of the water supply. Pisgah National Forest provides water to Asheville, Hendersonville, Charlotte, also even down to Alabama and Tennessee. Mm. So it's really, really widespread.
0: Okay.
1: North Carolina is one of five states in the country that has over 1 million public water supply customers that receive water from the national forests, from these roadless areas.
0: Okay.
1: Over 1.5 million North Carolinians receive their water from these watersheds that are influenced by roadless rule. You know, roads are the number one cause of water quality degradation in forested
0: from
1: environments. Exactly. Runoff, sediment pollution. And the other thing, too, is that the water sources in these forests are so pure that they sort of act as a filter for water downstream. So I also spoke with Chris Wood. He worked with Michael Dombeck at the Forest Service. They worked together to develop this rule. And he was telling me that in a lot of ways, they act as a sponge and they sort of absorb this sediment runoff and pollution so that municipalities downstream have to do much less of that. So that's, and and you know, water costs are rising in general across the state. It's getting more expensive to deliver clean water to North Carolinians because of aging pipes, new pollutions like PFAS, all these kinds of things.
0: Right.
1: So, you know, the forest, national forests do a lot of this work upstream for us, you know, who are going to drink it later.
0: Sasha Schroeder here with us for a couple more moments on Due South. We're chatting about a potential reversal of the roadless rule, which was put into place during the Clinton administration. Should note that we're in a public comment period right now. A lot of coverage has been given to this issue out west, where most of these 59 million acres sit. Is this reversal from your seat sort of a done deal, or is it more of an open question? What could hold up the Trump administration from undoing this?
1: Yeah, so I spoke with Sam Evans, who's an attorney at the Southern Environmental Law Center and the head of their National Parks and Forests team. And he told me, you know, this is not a done deal. Like, we can almost definitely expect to see further litigation on this issue. The public comment period is notably much shorter than it has been in the past. There is a group nationally, a coalition of different environmental groups nationally, who are fighting for this public comment period to be extended to a 120-day period, which would be much more standard in this kind of major type of federal regulation. And due to the nature of the way that this regulation is set up, it, you know, advocates told me that it's really important that if you feel strongly about this in either direction, you should really write in, because the Forest Service is legally required to respond to substantive relative comments. So if you are able to name a roadless area that matters to you, that you've recreated on, that you've biked in, that you've fished in, that you really care about, if you're able to name that, that is a much more substantive and impactful comment that they will have to then take into account as they keep working through this process.
0: Sasha Schroeder is digital producer at NC Local. You can read more about the roadless rule via her recent reporting at nclocal.org. Sasha, thank you for the conversation.
1: Thank you, Jeff.
0: This is Due South on listener-supported WUNC News. 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

Welcome back to Due South on WUNC News. I'm Leonida Inge. North Carolina native and Grammy Award-nominated singer-songwriter Tiff Merritt took some time off from touring and full-time music making for a while. She wanted to focus on, what, being a mother, but that didn't mean totally stepping away from her music. It meant firmly establishing the next step, root down.

0: That was a clip from Sugar, the title song off Tiff Merritt's first album release in almost 10 years. And it's not just her own music keeping her busy. Tiff is also curating a concert series that begins soon at Durham's American Tobacco Historic District campus. She joins me in the studio now to talk about it all. Tiff, welcome to Due South.
1: Thank you so much. It's so lovely to be here.
0: Let's talk about Sugar. That was profound in many ways. You know, this is your first release in nearly a decade. Why did you describe your time away from the music industry as rooting down?
1: Well, it was. I mean, I toured with my daughter until she was about two, and it was really not even a decision to know that
0: your time away from the music industry.

0: shower all the time. So that rooting down was not only good for my daughter, it was really good for me.
1: Beautifully said. What did that time away from full-time music making really do for you creatively? Creatively.
0: Well, I mean, I did a lot of things. It was a really meaningful chapter. I think most of all, it let me grow beyond the sort of narrow space that I was allowed in the music business, whether that's 3 minutes and 30 seconds in a song or a certain amount of numbers sold, that, you know, the judgments of the music industry disappeared, and that was really good for me. And my creativity did not go away. It deepened and changed shapes and forms. But I think there's something real healthy about living off stage and realizing that's, we only go on stage to celebrate the things that happen off stage.
1: What did I just read? Something. Did you say that the music industry is like a bad boyfriend?
0: Oh, yeah, it is. Mm-hmm. Mm-hmm, it is. It's really not looking for your best self.
1: They're not looking to marry you. So I know you wanted to lay down roots, of course, for your daughter, Jean. So you started working on projects closer to home that really did involve all that touring. So tell us about your work at Duke University as a practitioner in residence.
0: Well, one of the main projects I work on at Duke is I work in the archive of Rosetta Wright's, and her papers are housed in the Rubenstein archive there. And she was a New Yorker second wave feminist who started a record label in the late 70s and throughout the 80s dedicated to the erased foremothers of jazz and blues. And when I ran into her and her papers, I was so taken aback that as a woman in the record industry that I'd never heard of her. So I focus a lot on women's stories and why they are not told more, and the gatekeepers that keep them from being told if they're not being told by the women themselves. And Rosetta's letters, actually, between letters between she and her friend Desheen Rayner, who was a writer and a single mother like Rosetta, they wrote each other this batch of letters throughout the 60s and 70s about raising daughters and trying to make a difference in the world and what they were afraid of in the current events of the day. And I was like, oh my gosh, that sounds just like me and my friends. And they wondered if they made a difference, and they made such a difference to me. So that is in large part why I wanted to do this music series, thinking about saying thank you to women and the everyday ways they show up and say thank you backwards and forwards.
1: Some of that work and some of your research that you talk about, it found its way in your music, didn't it? You know, how did your work in the archives inspire the song Everyday Singing?
0: Well, I mean, really, the letters between Rosetta and Desheen were about their divorces and about rising from the ashes and them telling each other they were beautiful and, you know, finding so much inspiration in the everyday uphill climb. And I really, the song Everyday Singing, the refrain is something that I can take credit for, but the spirit of all of the verses is really right straight out of those letters. So it was very direct inspiration.

0: how did those letters, writing letters, play a part in this upcoming music series?
1: Yes,
0: I mean,
1: it did.
0: How did that come together?
1: Well, I just was thinking about the lineage that I am a part of women singing love into the world who inspired me, and then also the women who will come after me who will sing love into the world, and how we nourish that forwards and backwards. And I also think in this moment in time where we are looking at the digital age and the AI age sort of erasing process and erasing creativity.

0: creative labor, and especially erasing women's creative labor, that actually saying thank you and I see you and I celebrate you is mm-hmm. a bit of an antidote for that.
1: Are you going to encourage people at the concert to write letters?
0: We are going to have a letter writing station where you can write a thank you. You can write some love into the world.
1: You know, when I knew I was going to speak with you and I was listening to some of it just made me think that I did not write my mother enough.
0: That's so sweet. I didn't write my mother enough either. Like, should we write our mothers right now?
1: I know, but my mother's passed and she always wrote beautiful cards, but it seems like those long letters we didn't know. Was I running from my mother? I don't know.
0: Well, you know what?
1: We digress, don't we?
0: Again, it's forward and backwards, and I think that our lives in their own way are letters to our mothers, right?
1: Mm-hmm. So we're encouraging folks when they do come to this concert series at American Tobacco, Wednesdays during the month of September.
0: Yes.
1: Get ready to write a letter. Tiff Merritt is a Grammy-nominated musician who is the practitioner in residence at Duke University, and she's curating that concert series, Duke Arts at American Tobacco. So the concert series, why, quite a lineup. Tell me about the artists, beginning with Patty Griffin.

0: can't believe it. I'm so excited to see Patty Griffin. I mean, Patty is one of my heroes. I can't believe that she's coming and that I get to hang out with her. And I feel that way about all of the women on this lineup, that they are all heroes and inspirations and also people that I want to have dinner with. And I feel like it isn't just musicians. I mean, it's people trying to make a difference in the world. We're all so busy and we don't get to collectively sit still and hang out and compare notes. And if I could do anything, I just want to make space for that conversation so we can encourage each other to keep going and fill each other's cup.
1: So you helped choose folks who you wanted to sit down and talk to and sing with and have dinner with. Very smart. So did you mean to have legends and up-and-comers in the lineup?
0: Mm-hmm. I mean, I think this idea of backwards and forwards and in traditions is so extremely important. And, you know, I think this idea of mentoring each other forwards and backwards is really important, too. I think about what my daughter teaches me. I mean, she's always like, Mom, do you want me to help you do that with your phone? Because I know how to do that better than you do. But, you know, there's so many other things that are not ingrained in her social compass that I benefit from learning. So, yes. And I think young people are facing a completely different set of problems as musicians now than what I faced when I started out 25 years ago. So how can I use the ground that I'm standing on to help push them off the dock into the best wind?
1: Tell me about some of the other artists that are going to be there.
0: Well, Ken Pomeroy is going to be here. Kaya Cater is going to be here. She's incredible. And then also Madison Cunningham. And all of these folks are really writing at a depth that I think is turning the wheel. You know, when I think about what success is as a writer, I think you're showing up and trying to make a mark that's true, but also you're trying to contribute to the form in a way where you are adding something to what has come before and turning the wheel in a meaningful way. And I think all of these people are really contributing to the form and turning the wheel.
1: How does this concert series connect to the celebration of America's 250th birthday? I mean, we see it and hear about it everywhere, especially in terms of our, you know, our nation's identity and the people who are included or may not be included.
0: Mm-hmm. I think somehow maybe I'm going to bring all of this back to Rosetta and everyday singing, which is the most important kind of singing, which is not the kind of singing that maybe ends up on the S&P 500 or the Billboard top 10. I think that unsung, invisible creative labor that keeps laundry clean and the kitchen running and everybody getting where they need to go. I mean, I think the unsung labor in America is the song that we all need to be writing thank you to.
1: Well, that's why I had you practice a little bit. I wanted you to sing the national anthem and, you know, get ready for, you know, your big performance at the Durham Bulls,
0: that's
1: you know,
0: right.
1: baseball game.
0: Oh, my God. I love the Durham Bulls.
1: I wanted
0: Bulls.
1: You to practice.
0: I better not screw this up. Oh, say, can you see by the dawn's early light what so proudly we hailed at the twilight's last gleaming?
1: I wanted you to practice that song. That was very special. Thank you.
0: That song takes practice.
1: It does take practice, and you find out if you can sing or not when you have to perform that song. You seem to be busier than ever these days, first of all. It doesn't seem like you've stepped back much from anything. But you sit on the Artist Rights Council?
0: The Artist Rights Alliance.
1: And a Rights Alliance. Tell me about that, and how does that tie into your current work?
0: You know, it sounds like I'm really busy, but I honestly, it all in some way does make sense. It's as big of a mess as it looks like. I really feel like the music economy is a bit of a canary in a coal mine for a lot of sectors in the economy, especially now in the AI age. And I think the way that creative labor is being digested to replace humans is something that I wish musicians were at the table more with technology and the industry to speak up for themselves and for their labor and on behalf of creative process. And I don't know how to make a change other than to try to forge that path and sit at that table myself. I'm not so much worried about myself or some, you know, it's interesting to be an artist rights advocate, mm-hmm. Because there's so much.
1: Somebody's got to do it.
0: Well, there's so much that needs advocacy in this moment, but I see what's happening to my friends, and I see also how audiences are also paying the price. So I like to speak up on behalf of creative process and people who are trying to put love in the world.
1: Well, you're in there and you're moving about. Is it true you're going to be at the Grand Ole Opry?
0: I am going to be at the Grand Ole Opry.
1: So you're back on the road.
0: A little bit. We're trying to do the good stuff. You know,
1: So how are you preparing to get back on the road?
0: Well, I'm trying to warm up every day, right? I mean, it is a practice, just like anything else. And I'm trying to be a good mom and get my kid off to school and make sure she doesn't miss me. But I, you know, being on the road and singing, it's like sour cream frosting. It's so fun. It's so, I love it so much. So that doesn't feel like work.
1: Well, we can't leave here without talking about the baddest ass that's been on the Grand Ole Opry stage. You know, Dolly Parton. I know.
0: Let's just have a collective love sigh for Dolly Parton.
1: What did her music mean to you?
0: You know, did you see Tressie McMillan Cottom had the most beautiful column in the New York Times today about Dolly Parton as a writer. And I just think Dolly was a phenom, right? I mean, she turned every feminine cliche on its head to her own power. And she was also this extremely truthful, vulnerable singer. I mean, as a musician, her instrument was untouched, right? As a singer, I just admire her so much. And then the way she just gave and gave and gave. I think we live in a time of celebrity culture, and if all of our celebrities could live up to Dolly Parton, wow, that would be really phenomenal.
1: You know, one thing about Dolly Parton, you know, she loved the spotlight. She shined in the spotlight. So after so much time off, what has it been like reclaiming your spotlight? You know, I know it can make you vulnerable, you know, in the world again, but you're off and running.
0: I appreciate that. And, you know, it has been very emotional and vulnerable and scary to come back out and say what I mean right out loud. And at the same time, it's given me a lot of courage and reminded me that I have a lot to say and that I'm just getting started. And I just think I can't argue much with trying to put love in the world. And that's what I want to do. And singing is one of the most direct ways I know how to do that.
1: Well, Tift Merritt is a Grammy-nominated musician who's the practitioner in residence at Duke University, and she's curating the concert series Duke Arts at American Tobacco. That concert series kicks off September 9th and will take place weekly on Wednesdays through September. They begin at 6:30 p.m. right underneath the Lucky Strike Water Tower on the American Tobacco Historic District campus. And all shows are free, Tift.
0: Yes, they're free. Isn't it a miracle?
1: Open.
0: It's amazing. I can't wait.
1: Free and open to the public, and you may be asked to write a letter.
0: Even as a postcard, just a postcard. Just write a little love in the world, just a postcard.
1: Just a thank you. Well, stay tuned for more Due South on WUNC News. I'm Leonita Inge. Thanks, Tift.
0: Thank you for having me.

0: That was great. You're an American. I know it now. Thank you. Oh, that made me feel good, actually.
1: I'm so glad. It's a complicated song.
0: It is.
1: In so many ways.
0: So many ways.

0: Hi, it's Leonida Inge. As we continue to celebrate WUNC's 50th anniversary, I hope you can join us for a live broadcast of Due South. On September 11th, we will be live with our Friday News Roundup at the Sunrise Theater in Southern Pines. 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
1: 20 minutes to 9 now on this Tuesday night. Thank you for listening to WUNC News. I'm Russ Henry. At 9 o'clock, it's Left, Right, and Center. 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

0: Welcome back. It's Due South on listener-supported WUNC News. I'm Jeff Tabiri. It is the final few weeks of summer, and in this shoulder beach travel season, we're going to head now to the coast, to Atlantic Beach, but not the crystal coast of our state. No, no, we're going to learn a little bit more about Atlantic Beach, South Carolina. It sits in between Myrtle and North Myrtle beaches, just 4 blocks along the Atlantic and 10 blocks deep. Though that small footprint belies a big impact and a big legacy as one of the few black-owned beach towns in the nation. Atlantic Beach, South Carolina, nicknamed the Black Pearl, works hard to honor its roots. One of the places where that history is on display is the CJSS Skillern Family Art Museum. The museum features the work of artists of African diaspora and indigenous communities, and it helps to share rich local history. We're joined now by the museum founders, Elliot Skillern and Carmela Scott Skillern. Elliot is a retired chief warrant officer from the U.S. Army, and Carmela is a retired colonel, also having served in the U.S. Army. Elliot, Carmela, welcome to Due South.
1: Well, thank you for having us.
0: Glad you're here. Your museum is open on Saturday and Sundays. Give us the initial broad brushstroke. What are the sights and sounds in and around your museum that, if one goes, they will experience?
1: Okay. Well, thank you again for having us. Primarily, the historic town of Atlantic Beach, which, as you mentioned earlier, was established by Mr. George Tyson in 1934. And established as an enclave where African Americans could go and vacation and spend time with friends and family on the coast. And in addition to that, we have, of course, our family-owned museum, CJSS Skillern Family Art Museum. And I'll let Carmela take it from here and tell you a little bit about our museum.
0: Please.
2: Yeah, so to start with, I just want to highlight that my husband and I, we really appreciate art. And so this whole initiative really came about just wanting to highlight the works of art by artists of the African diaspora and indigenous community, you know, through showcasing their diverse achievements and contribution to society and the art itself, you know. And with that said, you know, our art collection really include lots of artists that have established departments across the historical Black colleges and universities. And inside of that, most of their works are featured in some of the most renowned institutions across the United States, mm-hmm. such as National Museum of African American History and Culture, the Studio Museum in Harlem, as well as the Smithsonian.
0: Mm. If I've got it right, Carmela, you grew up going to Atlantic Beach. Set this scene for us. Tell me a little bit about this experience and this era.
2: Well, you know, as a kid, every Sunday after church, my family would pretty much go down to the beach. And this was, you know, starting from early 70s to about, you know, 1978. Early 79, we spent time just every Sunday afternoon. That was family time. Mm-hmm. And we really went down to the beach, and it was not just my family, you know, it was other relatives. And then we met lots of friends because, of course, there were so many people that traveled from other states, as you know, as far as Boston and every area. So every summer we had the opportunity of really reconnecting with not just friends within South Carolina, but friends within other states that always came back to visit the South and this great beach. And like I said, to me, the beach was just a time to kind of wind down, spend time with family and friends. And so when my husband and I got married, I brought him down to the beach. And it was during that time that Atlanta Beach was really, you could say it's not going through it was going through a lot of changes, and it was on the end of, you know, really going through
1: a downturn.
2: And so just introducing him to the beach and telling his stories and how my family just spent so much time there, and that place meant a whole lot to me. It's really how I grew up and found myself, and just really enjoy the beach, the waters, and everything about that area and connecting. And you know, it was just awesome to be in a community of people that just knew you and looked like you and just took care of you, because we wasn't always there with my parents. So you know, it was just a great community to be a part of.
0: So Elliot noted that Atlantic Beach, South Carolina, was founded more than 90 years ago. This, of course, during the Jim Crow South segregation period. And then the civil rights era movement happens, and there is desegregation to a degree. Schools are supposed to be integrated, and we're supposed to have levels of integration, and we do, but it doesn't happen overnight. It doesn't happen immediately. So you mentioned a downturn. But I'm wondering about, I guess, the period after, quote unquote, desegregation, the 70s, maybe even into the 80s, where there's this enclave, that's my word here, but a place where you have a sense of self and space and safety. I guess tell us a little bit more about post-civil rights, and also go next level, if you would, on the downturn you alluded to.
2: Right. So what I could tell you really is, so pull on that thread a little more. My parents grew up in the South, and as you say, during that period, that was the only place that they could really go and enjoy a beachfront. And so that's where they spent their time. So of course, when they had us, you know, children, we all went to that beach. Although we had opportunities and there were other beaches open, we could definitely go to Myrtle Beach. But my family, just growing up and being a part of that community, we were able to kind of just go there and enjoy and share and, you know, be a part of the experience that they experienced growing up. And what I can tell you, it was just a safe space. Just going to Atlanta Beach was like being at home, and it was really a safe space. So although we had moved past that period in time to where we could go to other beaches, this beach felt more like home. And so that's where my parents took us.
0: Elliot's,
1: If I
0: please.
1: could just dovetail off of that, the downturn for Atlantic Beach and places like Atlantic Beach started much earlier. And specifically for Atlantic Beach, the downturn started in 1954, actually with Hurricane Hazel, which decimated the entire region, not just the town,
0: Correct.
1: but it had an enormous effect on the town's livelihood. And you know, everything up until that point was cash and carry. You know, there was no FEMA, no homeowners insurance, and things of that nature. So either you had the money to execute your repairs and rebuild, or you didn't. And quite frankly, most folks didn't, because they were living from, you know, from week to week. And then, as you alluded to, the second downturn in the town's history was desegregation, because Atlantic Beach and towns like it were built on segregation. They had captive audiences year after year after year. And then when desegregation hit, those audiences no longer came in the numbers that they came before, and they dwindled. And that's, you know, when Carmela and her family, you know, started going, that's what they experienced, that tail end of the high life, if you will.
0: Elliot Skillern and his wife, Carmela Scott Skillern, who lead, founded, and curate the Skillern Family Art Museum in Atlantic Beach, South Carolina, are with us here on Due South. So you grew up in this space, you meet each other, you bring Carmela, you bring Elliot there. He better understands, experiences this place with you. That's one thing. But it's a whole other step to say, all right, and we're going to take our love for this place, our love for art, and come up with a museum. How did the museum come to be?
2: Well, so I'm gonna go ahead and let my husband kind of transition and kind of tell you the story of how this whole thing got started. So go ahead,
1: Well,
2: honey.
1: just quite frankly, we are collectors, and
2: Yes.
1: we have collected art for the past 20 plus years. And
0: You
1: just
0: had
1: to
0: too
1: be
0: much.
1: perfectly
0: Yeah,
1: honest,
0: go
1: we
0: ahead.
1: started running out of space.
0: All right. I got it. I got it. You needed to put it
1: We
0: on
2: first.
0: display. Yeah.
1: That's exactly. So, you know, what better way? Art is meant to be shared by the masses. And what better way to share art than, hey, let's open our art collection up. Let's establish this museum. Let's make it a open to the public. And it does a couple of things. It gives us a place to store and showcase our art, and it also gives us the opportunity to elevate the appreciation for works of art by African diaspora artists. There's a 59 billion with a B art market globally, but artists of the African diaspora, they only account for 2% of those art sales. So that's
0: Wow.
1: part of our chart.
0: Sure.
1: So all of that said is why we established the museum.
0: I mentioned off the top there are works that speak to indigenous communities as well as the African diaspora. If you would lift up a couple of them, tell me maybe from each of you one of your favorite pieces in the museum. And what it is, and what you hope that it accomplishes when anybody, whether it's a white guy like me or a tourist from wherever who looks like whomever, comes into your space.
1: Okay, we'll take a couple. And matter of fact, let's talk about a couple of born and bred North Carolinians.
2: Yes.
1: One is Romare Bearden, who was born in Charlotte, along with his cousin, another artist, Charles Alston. Both were born in Charlotte, North Carolina, and both were notable artists. There are several works that we have by each artist. And I'll just be frank with you, none come to none come to my memory right now. But there's another artist, Mr. John Biggers. John Biggers is a not just an artist, but an educator. He's a muralist, and his murals are currently standing at a number of places in throughout the country, and there are various ones. And he established the art department at Texas Southern University in Houston, Texas, a major HBCU in the nation as well. Anybody else you'd like
2: Yes,
1: to
2: and
1: share?
2: so now I appreciate all of that, but let's not forget about Lois Malou Jones,
1: Yeah,
2: also
1: you're right.
2: an educator. She taught at a Black prep school here in North Carolina, and then she also was educated and worked at Howard University in their art department there. So most of her work today you can find in the Smithsonian Museum, the Metropolitan Museum, as well as the National Museum of Women in the Arts. And so you say, what do we really like about this? We're very intentional about our collection and how we like to display our exhibit. And so what I can tell you is when people come to our museum to visit, I really want them to walk in and walk away with this cultural educational awareness. And so what I mean is not just looking at the art, it's understanding the time period that these artists were in, because you can see it displayed through their work. Most of their work will tell you and educate you about the period that they're in. And then walking away, especially for the future generation and our younger kids, I wanted them to really see that there are opportunities in this space, and that most of these, especially the Black artists, a lot of them did not get recognized or were not notable until after they actually passed. And so I want to ensure that we keep these stories alive. We're telling these narratives, and we're celebrating them for what they've done for society, the awareness that they brought to the world about African Americans and just the art in itself.
0: Elliot Skillern and Carmela Scott Skillern with us here for a few more moments on Due South. They run a family art museum in Atlantic Beach, South Carolina. This is a Black-owned beach town, one of the few in the nation. We seem to be having an issue right now in our country with certain histories and certain narratives. So I'm not crazy about this question, but I do think it's important to ask. Is it widespread support in this red state? What is the dynamic as we think about Atlantic Beach, South Carolina, with Myrtle Beach and North Myrtle Beach and other areas nearby? What's the relationship like?
1: Well, I'll tell you, from our vantage point and from the museum's vantage point, we're getting a lot of support from both Myrtle Beach and North Myrtle Beach. We're members of both chambers of commerce in both cities, and both have been welcoming. The foot traffic that we get is multi-ethnic, multicultural. We get from all walks of life, and we get visitors from all across the country. And I want to take my hat off to the visitors bureaus in both cities, because they work hard to make the Myrtle Beach and the Grand Strand area a tourist destination.
0: Yeah.
1: And we're looking to capitalize on that in our efforts as well. So,
0: It's open
1: yeah.
0: Saturdays and Sundays. Tell me if you'll indulge me in the 1, 3, or 5 year plan. Do you hope someday, if time allows, for the museum to be open more throughout the week?
1: Definitely. This is a wall a crawl, walk, run endeavor, and we're in the walking stage right now. Yes, we anticipate as we get greater support and visitation that we'll be able to expand our hours and provide additional days for guests to visit.
0: Elliot Skillern and Carmela Scott Skillern are the founders of the CJSS Skillern Family Art Museum. It's in Atlantic Beach, South Carolina. It's a drive just north of 3 hours from the Triangle. Elliot, Carmela, thank you so much for the conversation.
1: Appreciate you having us, and have a great day. Thank you.
3: Everybody loves the sunshine.
0: And if you ever have a special town or place, something that encompasses North or South Carolina or Southern history, please share it with us. Our email address is dosouth@wunc.org. I'm Jeff Tabira. You've been tuned in to Due South on WUNC News. We'll talk to you again tomorrow at noon.
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5: Almost 9 o'clock now on this Tuesday night. Thank you for listening to WUNC News. I'm Russ Henry. Up next, it's Left, Right, and Center. 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
7: Welcome to Left, Right, and Center. I'm Susan Davis, in for David Green. Americans are angry about data centers. They don't want them near their homes. They don't want them driving up utility bills. And they say they won't vote for politicians who support them. President Trump argues building more of them won't just help the country's economy, but having them on home soil is critical to our national security, too. How can lawmakers on both sides of the aisle balance those benefits alongside the anger of the public? Plus, ICE switched up its enforcement strategy to attract fewer headlines and increase arrests. But it hasn't changed the public sentiment that the agency's earlier crackdown was far too harsh. We talk about the state of immigration enforcement and how it might be an issue that tips the scales in the midterms. And we take your questions on how to fix the country's massive deficit. That's coming up next on Left, Right, and Center.
8: Live from NPR News in Washington, I'm Ryland Barton. The U.S. is hitting back at Canada after Canada put retaliatory tariffs on American goods into place today. The White House now says it's banning Canadian motorcycles, dairy, and alcohol products from the U.S., among other actions. NPR's Emily Feng has more.
9: Citing what it called discriminatory measures against American cheese, The White House announced it was stopping most Canadian alcoholic beverages, dairy, and motorcycles. The Trump administration has also threatened potential 50% tariffs on Canadian assembled and made cars that could kick in this coming January, despite a free trade agreement signed during Trump's first term exempting such cars from tariffs. Earlier this week, Trump also wrote on his social media site he was forbidding Canadian origin products from the GSA. That's the federal government's procurement platform, which handles hundreds of billions of dollars of orders and contracts for goods and software and other services that support federal offices. Emily Fang, NPR News, Washington.
8: New Hampshire Republican John Sununu will face Democrat Chris Pappas in November in the race to replace retiring Democratic U.S. Senator Jeanne Shaheen. That's according to a race call from the Associated Press. Sununu was ousted from the Senate by Shaheen in 2008. He was one of two former senators Shaheen has previously defeated seeking to return to Washington. Pappas left his seat in the 1st Congressional District after four terms to run for Senate. The U.S. military says it destroyed five Iranian oil tankers as Iran hits back at American targets in the region. Secretary of State Marco Rubio was asked about the latest flare-up on his swing through South America, as NPR's Michelle Kellerman reports.
10: The Trump administration has been trying to pressure Iran through sanctions and a military blockade, but with no negotiations in sight to end the war and Iran testing the blockade, Secretary Rubio is warning that these clashes will continue.
11: The back and forth is pretty straightforward, and that is that Iran continues to try to hit U.S. naval ships, and for every time they do that or try to do that, they're going to lose tankers. And I think you'll see that again today.
10: He was speaking at the end of a day of talks in Colombia, where he talked about security cooperation with the new right-wing government to fight drug trafficking. Michelle Kellerman, NPR News, Barranquilla, Colombia.
8: A jury four-person says the lone holdout juror in the Lindsey Clancy trial said he had reasonable doubt but still wouldn't acquit. That's according to an interview with Boston's NBC 10. Last week, a judge declared a mistrial when jurors failed to reach a unanimous verdict over whether Clancy was criminally responsible for killing her three young children. Clancy's lawyer is asking President Trump to pardon her. A president's pardon power applies only to federal crimes, and Clancy was prosecuted under state law, but Trump has taken a broad view of his clemency powers. U.S. stocks sank today after the three-day weekend, and the latest fighting in the war with Iran pushed oil prices higher. The S&P 500 fell more than 0.5%. You're listening to NPR News. Republicans are descending on Dallas this week for a two-day convention called by President Trump to rally his party ahead of the midterm elections. Trump has said he wants to channel the national conventions that are held every 4 years when a party's presidential candidate is formally nominated and rising political stars speak. Republicans have never held a midterm convention before, but Democrats did in the 1970s and 80s. The Program for International Student Assessment, or PISA, tells us how the world's 15-year-olds are doing in subjects like science, math, and reading. NPR's Janaki Mehta reports on the 2025 results.
12: The idea behind PISA is to see how students nearing the end of their school career are doing at applying their academics to real-world tasks. The good news for American students, they did better in science and reading than students in most other countries, though China and Singapore topped every subject. Compared with 2022, American student scores didn't change much other than a dip in reading skills. Girls did better than boys in reading, but boys scored higher on computational problem solving and math. And the performance gap between high-performing and low-performing American students was much bigger than in other countries. Starting with this latest report, PISA will now happen every 4 years instead of three. Janaki Mehta, NPR News.
8: The creators of satirical cartoon South Park say they've apparently changed the show's name to South America ahead of its 29th season. The renaming appears to target President Trump, who's recently tried to rename bodies of water like Lake Ontario to Lake America and the Gulf of Mexico into the Gulf of America. You're listening to NPR News from Washington.
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5: 9:06 now on this Tuesday night, and time for Left, Right, and Center. Thanks so much for listening to WUNC News. I'm Russ Henry. 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
7: Welcome to Left, Right, and Center. I'm Susan Davis, contributor to 535 News, in for David Green. To many Americans, AI data centers are a threat to their communities. They say, put one nearby and it will harm their neighborhoods, their environment, make utilities more expensive, and be a blight on the landscape. Just take a listen to how heated some town halls and council meetings are going across the country.
14: You have the power to end this project.
15: Yeah.
14: You have been given so many warnings. We are done warning you.
16: Everyone said they don't want AI data centers. Y'all see, I'm very upset. We shouldn't even have to come here at 1 p.m. on a Thursday. Are you kidding me?
17: And like many Americans, a lot of our largest investments are our homes. So of course we're going to have a lot invested in all of these topics.
7: But if data centers are a threat to their way of life, President Trump has been trying to convince those same Americans that not building them is a threat to the country's future. This week he posted on Truth Social that communities that push them out will, quote, end up being backwards and poor. Is there a middle ground where data centers can be built in this country and also benefit the country? And how big of an impact could this have in November? Let's bring in our Left, Right, and Center panel. We have Moa Lathy, Executive Director at Georgetown University's Institute of Politics and Public Service. He was also Communications Director for the Democratic National Committee and an advisor to Hillary Clinton. And Sarah Isger, Senior Editor at The Dispatch, host of the Advisory Opinions podcast, and author of Last Branch Standing. She was also spokesperson at the Department of Justice during President Trump's first term. Hello to you both.
18: Hey, Sue.
19: Hello. And by the way, FYI, there is a tropical storm moving through Houston, so you may hear some thunder and lightning. It does appear to be directly over my house right now.
7: Sarah, I want to start with you because I think the president's messaging on this is worth talking about. He also posted in that same Truth Social post, quote, "If we kill the golden goose, you will only have yourselves to blame. China could not be happier with this anti-data center movement." As someone who has dealt with communications and messaging around difficult issues, what do you think that the White House is trying to do here?
19: Well, this has always been this odd sort of contradiction in Donald Trump's populism, where he has sort of a luxury populism. You can have all the benefits of populism and there won't be any downsides, which is actually the opposite of how populism is supposed to work. It's supposed to be this, you know, national sacrifice together to get some other thing that we want. But Donald Trump's is, I'll give you everything you want and, you know, Mexico will pay for it. This data center thing is sort of interesting because he did luxury populism for the wall, like I just mentioned, for tariffs. Remember, that was just going to make Americans money somehow, yada, yada, lobster bisque.
7: Mm-hmm.
19: Even the war in Iran, luxury populism. But when it comes to the data centers, he does kind of seem to be making it a more traditional, sacrificial populism argument. Like, yep, I get it. There's going to be ugly buildings and they do use electricity. But if you don't do this, you know, this other country is going to get ahead of us in appealing to that sort of populist sacrifice thing. The problem is he's never done that with his followers before. And I don't know that they're used to that message. That being said, he's not wrong. And two, there are smart, solid arguments for and against data centers. They're not really the arguments that we're having, though, for the most part. There's a lot of screaming about being someplace at 1 p.m. on an effing Thursday, like we just heard, and less like, okay, yeah, I get it. Here are the trade-offs on both sides. How are we going to, like, weigh these public policy trade-offs for this new technology? It reminds me a little bit of the hysterics over energy in general and fossil fuels. It's pretty hard to go out there and say that you're against fossil fuels and drilling, et cetera, in the United States. But you want all the stuff. You want Amazon overnight delivery. You want plastic bags for your kids. You sure want an SUV, but fossil fuels are really bad. So all of these conversations could really benefit from having lower the temperature, lower our voices, and talk about real trade-offs and how we're going to balance those, and data centers fit so perfectly into this.
7: Although, Mo, one thing I think I play therapist here is data centers really the issue? I mean, I wonder how much of this you think is data centers have just become the target of an anger that is more broadly focused on
15: big tech and the fears about what AI means for jobs.
18: Yep. First of all, let me not be dismissive of the data center argument. That's got real serious community and regional impact, and people have every reason to have some concerns about it. And Sarah's right, like we should have those conversations. But I think the issue with data centers is a stand-in for so many people for their concerns about AI in general. Public sentiment about AI is cratering. Just a couple of weeks ago, there was a poll that showed 52% of Americans say more AI in their daily lives makes them more concerned than excited. Among young adults, and I'm surrounded by college students every day, 55% say that they are more concerned, and 70% say that AI means fewer job opportunities.
15: Yeah.
18: Right? So people are worried about AI for lots of reasons, and data centers is like the tangible thing that they can point to and say, there's the problem. Because so much of AI is not tangible. And so they see these massive monstrosity complexes popping up in their communities, and it's happening without their say. So much of this is just a deal that's being cut between the tech company and the local government. And community members are saying, okay, we want to say in this, but I think when they say this that they want to say in is something much bigger, and there's no other outlet.
19: But you don't get to say, I don't want the data center, but I want to keep using ChatGPT on my phone. That's the fossil fuel analogy, right? That's where I think people need to sit down and talk about the real trade-offs, because I think a lot of it is hysteria with some real problems.
18: Yeah, but I think what makes this different than fossil fuels, I'm not discounting the analogy, but I think what makes it different than fossil fuels, AI technology is advancing so fast. The conversations that we need to be having today will be obsolete in 2 or 3 months because there will be a whole new set of conversations we will need to have then.
19: Fair, fair, fair.
18: And that's what I think creates so much of the anxiety. The technology is moving far faster than our capacity to deal with it and our capacity to even comprehend what it is we need to be dealing with.
15: This issue to me seems uniquely interesting and difficult politically, because it's been a while since I think we've seen this sort of organic opposition or rising up over an issue. But then you put this up against the reality that AI has also actually been good for the U.S. economy, at least on a macroeconomic level. It's one of the biggest drivers of GDP right now. It's put hundreds of billion dollars into the economy. And it's striking to me that you can have that economic reality and voters don't care. They don't see it. They don't feel it. I wonder if it's similar to when you say, like, oh, the stock market's doing really well, but it doesn't translate to the kitchen table. And all people are seeing is like, yeah, a higher electric bill. My electric bills are higher. And I had a neighbor just the other week just like ranting to me about how angry she is about the data centers. But to your point, Sarah, it's like, but are you still using the AI in your day-to-day life? You know, it just seems like sort of an intractable problem.
19: No, that's exactly it, Sue. And AI isn't going anywhere. I think people are going to continue to find the use case more and more part of their everyday lives. Mm-hmm. And so then it just turns into kind of a NIMBY issue. And I think Donald Trump's exactly right. From a national economic standpoint, it would be insane for America to say like, oh, we're not going to do data centers because we think they're ugly and they increase our electricity costs. Like so many other things, you can talk about the cost of living going up. It is. I acknowledge that. But at the same time, what Americans, the bottom quintile of Americans have access to now compared to 30 years ago is insane. Cell phones, TVs, internet, the foods that they have access to. So cost of living may go up a little, but your quality of living and what you have access to has astronomically increased as well as America has moved into some of these more economically interesting spheres.
18: I am not an anti-AI guy. I find myself using it more and more every day. But there are really scary things about AI that we don't have policymakers who are talking about those things. So yeah, we can look at the economic charts that show how good it's been for the economy. That doesn't translate into people's homes.
19: No, but if the AI makes your food cheaper because it makes the transportation cost cheaper because they can do it more efficiently because a computer figured it out, you're not going to think of that as being AI making your life better, but it did.
18: And I don't disagree with that. There's lots of good that's going to come from AI. The problem is there's a lot of scary stuff too. People will be displaced and from their jobs, and not the people who usually get displaced during times of technological evolution. There's all sorts of privacy questions and concerns as we hear stories of AI models blackmailing people when they threaten to change models. There's all sorts of other security issues when AIs are hacking into other AIs, despite the human safeguards. That's scary. And that's what we're not ready for. And the problem is our policymakers are still, in many cases, still figuring out how to use email and Twitter, yet they're the ones who are supposed to be having the conversations with the tech companies on how to make sure that we are keeping up with these changes. In the absence of any of that, people are going to look at the big, ugly building that's going up and say, you're the villain.
15: A couple of weeks ago, the Senate Republican Campaign Committee put out a memo sort of raising the alarm on this issue. They called it potentially the sleeper issue of the election. It's obviously playing a very big role in places like the Ohio Senate race, the open seat race there. Pennsylvania Governor Josh Shapiro, a Democrat, just recently signed a law sort of making it tougher to build data centers in the community. What do you both think about that? Do you think that this issue, as we've talked about, this election is all about affordability, it's about the economy. Are data centers going to play a bigger role in this election than people maybe thought 6 months ago?
19: I think it's fascinating when you think of data centers like a culture war issue, but it's also not a normal culture war issue. And yet it fits it perfectly. Don't you agree, Mo, that this is like a thing you say, everyone knows what you mean. And I mean, I think it's quickly turning into an 80-20 issue as a culture war issue.
18: One of the lead organizers of the protests against data centers, this woman, Amy Kramer, mm-hmm. who runs this organization, Humans First, right? She's a MAGA voter. And the messaging around this, and it's not just targeting data centers, it's targeting tech companies, is that we need to stop these unelected tech elites in Silicon Valley. That is what people are worried about. You would probably hear the same thing from a Bernie Sanders rally. I do think this is going to be a big issue in the 2026 midterms, here in the final months of it. And then as we move into the presidential campaign, it will be whatever the next data centers fight is. And it will probably be something beyond just cost of living. But I do think that people versus machines, people versus robots is emerging as a growing culture war issue. And maybe one of the more unifying ones we actually have seen in quite some time.
15: Here at Left, Right, and Center, we're all about engaging with each other across the aisle and across the kitchen table. Have something to say about the week's topic? Well, now you can join Left, Right, and Center's community conversation on Substack. 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I've been talking with Sarah Isger and Mo Alethi. We have to take a break, but we'll be right back. You're listening to Left, Right, and Center.
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5: 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This Thursday at the Durham Armory, all are welcome. 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And from the Alliance for Historic Hillsborough, kicking off their outlandish Hillsborough Scottish Festival with a traditional ceilidh celebration featuring fiddle and bagpipe music, Scottish dancing lessons, and family entertainment, September 25th at 5:30 p.m. historichillsborough.org.
2: We're back again with Left, Right, and Center. I'm Susan Davis, contributor to 535 News, in for David Green. We're joined by Moa Lathy, executive director at Georgetown University's Institute of Politics and Public Service, and Sarah Isger, lawyer, senior editor at The Dispatch. We're going to talk more about immigration in a minute, but I have just a couple more questions about this data center debate because I think it's so consuming right now. And I'm curious, from each of your perspectives, the two parties seem to really be figuring out in real time what their strategy and messaging should be here. And I'm curious what you think might be doing this well or messaging it well, and where you think the parties are going to land.
18: Look, I think when you've got Greg Abbott, the ultra-conservative governor of Texas, pushing through one of the most restrictive anti-data center rules in the country in the middle of a campaign where it's much tighter than he'd like it to be, that tells you right there that the politics of this have shifted. One of the most restrictive anti-data center rules in the country, in the middle of a campaign where it's much tighter than he'd like it to be, that tells you right there that the politics of this have shifted quite a bit from even just a year ago.

0: This is WUNC 91.5 HD1 Chapel Hill, Oral STL KJJ 40, WHY 966, and WPSF 825. The service is also heard on WFSS 91.9 HD1 Fayetteville, WRQM 90.9 HD1 Rocky Mount, WUND FM 88.9 Manio, WBUX 90.5 Buxton, WNW FM 91.1 Welcome, WZCO 89.9 Chadburn, WUNL FM 91.1 Laurinburg, and W231 AB Lumberton. This is WUNC News. It's 5 o'clock. The morning strikes between the U.S. and Iran are continuing. It's Wednesday, September 9th. I'm Eric Hodge. This is Morning Edition from WUNC News. The Strait of Hormuz remains closed to most traffic, and there are no direct talks between the two countries to end the fighting. The U.K. has imposed sanctions on Israeli settlements, accusing settlers of ethnic cleansing. New York City has released documents it says shows officials knew the air quality around the World Trade Center after 9/11 was dangerous to breathe. Smithsonian Secretary Lonnie G. Bunch III has resigned. And a nonprofit in Portland, Oregon has a novel approach to feeding people in need. First, this news.
1: Live from NPR News in Washington, I'm Kristen Wright. Republicans will gather in Dallas today for the party's first ever midterm convention. Over 2 days, the party is looking to rally and unify ahead of the midterm elections. The stakes are high this November, with Republicans and Democrats battling for control of the Congress. Texas Senator Ted Cruz says voters have a choice between two visions.
2: One vision, I think, is a common sense vision. Low taxes, low regulations, lots of jobs, secure the border, lock up violent criminals and protect our families. I think that's where most Texans agree with that. I think most Americans agree with that. On the other side, I look at what's happening to the Democrat Party, and they're getting more and more extreme.
1: Party conventions are usually held during presidential election years. President Trump pushed for a midterm convention amid the war with Iran, high prices, and trade wars. He'll deliver the keynote address tonight. New Hampshire's battleground Senate race is set. Former Republican Senator John Sununu and Democratic Congressman Chris Pappas will face off for the seat being vacated by Democrat Gene Shaheen. Sununu served as senator in the early 2000s and lost his seat to Shaheen. Pappas, a moderate, beat a member of the Democratic Socialists of America to win his nomination. Election observers from the Justice Department monitored several polling locations in southern New Hampshire. New Hampshire Public Radio's Lau Guzman reports.
3: Karen Johnson says she's been the election moderator at Beach Street Elementary School in Manchester for as long as she can remember. She says the operations were smooth, even when federal observers came to watch voting at her polling place.
4: It was totally uneventful. They asked a few questions. They just sat here, watched what was going on for a little bit, and I didn't have much engagement with them.
3: Poll workers across Manchester and neighboring cities echoed that sentiment, reporting a steady stream of voters and no major disruptions despite the federal oversight. For NPR News, I'm Lau Guzman in Manchester.
1: The U.S. is hitting back at Canada's retaliatory tariffs. The White House says it's banning Canadian motorcycles, dairy, and alcohol products. NPR's Emily Feng has more.
5: Citing what it called discriminatory measures against American cheese, the White House announced it was stopping most Canadian alcoholic beverages, dairy, and motorcycles. The Trump administration has also threatened potential 50% tariffs on Canadian assembled and made cars that could kick in this coming January, despite a free trade agreement signed during Trump's first term exempting such cars from tariffs. Earlier this week, Trump also wrote on his social media site he was forbidding Canadian origin products from the GSA. That's the federal government's procurement platform, which handles hundreds of billions of dollars of orders and contracts for goods and software and other services that support federal offices.
1: Emily Feng reporting. This is NPR. An announcement from OpenAI says it has solved one of mathematics' most famous unanswered problems. NPR's Katia Riddle reports.
6: The question is known as the Nevers-Stokes existence and smoothness problem. It's one of seven Millennium Prize problems designated by scholars in 2000 to highlight some of the most important challenges in mathematics. OpenAI says one of its unreleased models took just 88 hours to produce a possible solution. The problem concerns equations used to describe how fluids move, including in weather models. Scientists use versions of them to model everything from weather and ocean currents to airflow around airplanes and blood moving through the body. But the unanswered question is largely theoretical, whether the equations always behave predictably or can break down under extreme mathematical conditions. Katie Reddell, NPR News.
7: Almost all of the Hawaiian island of Kauai is without power. Hurricane Lowell pelted Hawaii's western islands as a Category 2 storm. The winds brought down trees and power lines on Kauai and destroyed homes and businesses. About 73,000 people live on the island. Lowell has now weakened to a tropical storm, but there's still a serious threat of flash flooding and mudslides in the Hawaiian Islands. The National Weather Service says up to 5 inches of rain could fall on the Big Island. The storm is forecast to gradually continue weakening over the next few days. Months of cleanup could be ahead. The NFL season kicks off today with a Super Bowl rematch between the Seattle Seahawks and the New England Patriots. I'm Kristen Wright. 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
1: This year marks the 25th anniversary of the attacks on 9/11. 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
2: 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And Yarlum Pamela Moan, focusing on civil liberties, foster youth, public radio, and the arts. Judges are preparing for the possibility of law enforcement taking possession of ballots in the middle of an active election. That move would have been considered impossible up to now. We'll learn more in 10 minutes on WUNC News. Thanks to Drs. John F. and Barbara Holland Chapman for their leadership gift in support of reporting in all fields of education. 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Sunny today, highs in the mid to upper 80s. Tonight, mostly clear, lows in the mid 60s in the Piedmont and the Sandhills, mid 70s along the coast. More sunshine and hotter tomorrow. Highs in the mid-90s inland, upper 80s on the Outer Banks. On Friday, partly sunny. Chance of afternoon thunderstorms. Highs back in the mid-90s in central North Carolina, the mid-80s along the coast. It's 63 degrees in the Triangle, 62 in Fayetteville, 65 in the Triad, and 64 degrees along the Outer Banks at 545.

0: This is WUNC News. I'm Eric Hodge. The state of North Carolina has failed to protect its coastal fisheries. That's according to a recent ruling from a Wake County Superior Court. Celeste Guajardo has more.
1: This ruling comes after 6 years of litigation. In its 190-page ruling, the court found overwhelming evidence of numerous and significant management failures, like not collecting necessary data or enforcing coastal fisheries laws. David Sneed is the executive director of the Coastal Conservation Association of North Carolina, the group that filed the lawsuit. He calls the ruling affirmative and encouraging.
2: But we also recognize that this is really just kind of a beginning of the next process. We now have the difficult task ahead of us of coming up with a plan for, you know, how are we going to deal with all these issues.
1: That process will start soon. Sneed's group and the state have until next month to show the court they're working on a remedial plan. Celeste Guajardo, WUNC News.
0: A new audit suggests the state should change the way the North Carolina Education Lottery distributes funds to public schools. The report comes nearly a year after the state auditor found the lottery's revenue was soaring, but it gave less to public schools in the last fiscal year. The new audit says the General Assembly should consider a new distribution formula. New statewide data reveals mass violence trends over the past 5 years. WFDD's Raina Drake reports.
3: Public safety officials define mass violence as, quote, incidents in which four or more victims, excluding the shooter, are injured or killed with a firearm. State crime data shows there were 99 incidents of mass violence from 2020 to 2025. That resulted in more than 450 victims in North Carolina. The majority of those victims were male, and 78% were Black. The average age of victims was 27. However, officials say that ages ranged from children as young as 1 to seniors as old as 70. That same data also shows about two-thirds of incidents were in urban areas. Most took place in Mecklenburg and Durham counties, followed by Wake, Guilford, and Forsyth. I'm Raina Drake.
0: Sunny today with highs in the mid to upper 80s. Tonight, mostly clear. Lows in the mid 60s in the Piedmont and the Sandhills, mid 70s along the coast. More sunshine and hotter tomorrow. Highs in the mid 90s inland, upper 80s on the Outer Banks. This is WUNC News. This is Morning Edition. Course syllabi are looking different at UNC Chapel Hill this semester following a new public records mandate. Brianna Atkinson reports on how one professor approached the new rules.
4: UNC Chapel Hill professor Seth Koch kicks off every year with a semester-long round of Trivial Pursuit. He's designed his This Place Called the South course around the 1980s board game, with his syllabus reading as a kind of instruction manual.
5: Science and Nature, we talk about the role of evolution in Southern schools in the 1920s, and we talk about pain management for veterans after the Civil War. Each day we have a topic, and then each day we have readings for that topic. And that day-by-day schedule is available to students, but it's not required for the simple syllabus. So the syllabus itself is, my syllabus anyways, is shorter.
4: Simple Syllabus is the name of a platform UNC Chapel Hill is using to share professors' course plans online. This fall, the UNC system mandated all university faculty publicly post every syllabus in searchable databases. President Peter Hahn's decision was in response to conservative groups trying to catch professors who might be teaching, quote, DEI in classrooms. Koch and his syllabus was one of 74 Carolina professors caught up in that effort.
5: There is concern among faculty that the reason behind this syllabus change was not so students can prepare themselves for your class, but so that we can be supervised by outside actors. And so I think that there is an impulse to protect oneself and maybe be less detailed.
4: Koch says his approach to crafting his new syllabus didn't change much, although it is less detailed than previous years. The document used to run several pages, including sections like the day-to-day schedule, freely available course readings, and a former university-recommended diversity statement. Now, his simple syllabus, like every professor's at UNC Chapel Hill, is limited to 5 short sections: a description, goals, grading scale, course materials students have to purchase, and a mandatory non-endorsement disclaimer. But even then, Koch says it has plenty of topics people might consider, quote, controversial.
5: That could make someone say, hey, that makes me a little bit uncomfortable. But talking about race makes us uncomfortable. Talking about ability makes us uncomfortable. Our history makes us uncomfortable. And as a student in a classroom, that discomfort is what provokes critical thinking, thoughtfulness, and growth. That's how we make citizens.
4: It's been difficult for Koch to provoke critical thinking in the classroom amid increasingly disruptive technologies. He's had to implement a no laptop or cell phones policy to quell students scrolling on YouTube shorts during lectures. And the rise of artificial intelligence has led to students turning in entire essays they didn't write themselves. His simple syllabus includes an assignment called You Know Nothing of the South AI. It directs students to prompt AI to write several paragraphs on Southern identity. Students then critique what AI has written. It's one of the old assignments he kept from his previous syllabus for this year's students.
5: The more information we can give them on the syllabus, the better. It's just a shame that basic principles of public education and sharing free knowledge and information as much as possible have run into a kind of political buzzsaw. And it creates suspicion and it erodes trust. Just like AI in the classroom has eroded trust between instructors and students. This kind of surveillance erodes trust between instructors and administration.
4: Brianna Atkinson, WUNC News.
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0: 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Strikes between the U.S. and Iran are continuing, with the U.S. striking some Iranian oil tankers. We'll get an update on the fighting in 20 minutes on WUNC News. 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Sunny today, highs in the mid to upper 80s. It's 63 in the Triangle, 64 in Fayetteville, 63 in the Triad, and 73 degrees along the Outer Banks at 651.
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9: 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Horizon3.ai.
10: From Marketplace in Washington, I'm Kimberly Adams. President Trump ratcheted up his trade war with Canada late yesterday after Canada imposed new tariffs on about $20 billion worth of American goods. Trump announced a ban on imports of some Canadian beer, wine, and liquor, along with other products. The ban will take effect later this month if the two sides can't reach an agreement. Marketplace's Henry Epp has more.
11: Booze has been at the center of the trade war with Canada ever since President Trump first started threatening to annex the United States' northern neighbor early last year. In response, many Canadian provinces pulled American alcohol from the shelves of government-owned liquor stores. American brands have returned to some Canadian stores, but a strict ban remains in effect in Ontario, the country's largest province. Now President Trump is threatening to ban imports of Canadian beer, wine, whiskey, and other spirits, along with motorcycles and vapes. protein starting on September 29th. However, some Canadian brands have breweries and bottling plants in the U.S., so they may still be available to Americans even if the ban takes effect. Meanwhile, Canada's trade minister said on social media that he's been in contact with U.S. Trade Representative Jameson Greer. Reuters reports the two are expected to speak again in the next few days. I'm Henry Epp for Marketplace.
10: Let's do the numbers. The FTSE in London is down 0.8%. Dow, S&P, and NASDAQ futures are down in the negative 0.3% to negative 0.5% range, with the Dow future down 259 points. And continued escalations in the war in the Middle East are driving up oil prices this morning. Brent crude jumped almost 3% and is now trading at over $100 a barrel. West Texas Intermediate crude is up 2.4% at $95.28 a barrel. According to AAA, the average price for a gallon of regular gas is now $4.22. Marketplace Morning Report is supported by Ninja One, unifying IT operations for businesses globally with solutions to support IT resilience and operational efficiency. Unify IT, simplify work, Ninja One. And by VantageScore, the predictive credit score that helps lenders accurately assess an additional 33 million consumers using accurate, alternative, and trended data. VantageScore.com. New York Fashion Week kicks off tomorrow, and while the rich and famous may buy those clothes right away, in the future, many items will likely get a second life in the resale market. The secondhand market for designer clothes is booming. Online reseller The RealReal says demand for vintage on the site is up more than 400% since 2020. That's according to its annual resale report for this year. Rival ThredUp projects the global resale market will hit $400 billion by 2030. Karina Cohen writes Bottom Feeders Anonymous on Substack. It's a newsletter focused on resale shopping. Good morning.
12: Hi, good morning.
10: You've been digging through these resale reports with, as you say on your Substack, the seriousness of a finance guy scouring the Federal Reserve's economic projections. So as a finance girl who scours those things myself, what stood out to you this year?
12: It wasn't so much about what people were buying or how much they were spending. It was sort of more about an attitude shift that's happening. That's more about prioritizing things like authenticity and personal taste. There's also a shift in prioritizing future resale value. So when shoppers are making purchases, they're thinking about selling it down the line and how good of an investment it will be as a future return.
10: Can you say a bit more about that? Because that idea of investment and value came up quite a bit in both the reports from The RealReal, which tends to have more high-end stuff, and ThredUp, which has sort of more regular clothes.
12: You don't really know what's going to hit in the future, but at any moment, you can have a cultural moment that makes demand for a certain bag or a certain item just skyrocket. And if you have that, then you've just made a buck.
10: What do you think these trends are telling us about how consumers are responding to the broader economy right now?
12: I think there's a lot you can sort of read in between the lines. Like, there's more of a demand for items that are in as-is condition, which could be interpreted as customers want something with a certain patina and character, but could also be interpreted as customers looking to, you know, save money. I think it just goes to show that with the resale market, you can really have some affordable options. You can have high quality options and they don't have to be mutually exclusive.
10: How do you think the tariff environment, which has pushed up the cost for things like cotton goods and denim, even as raw cotton has gotten cheaper, how do you think that's affecting the secondhand market?
12: For customers who want things like natural fibers, if you're buying primary market cotton, you've already seen a cost increase because cotton being imported from Asia, for example, is being tariffed at a very high rate. So items that are vintage aren't subject to those price increases.
10: Shein just went public last week with a quarter of the valuation at its peak. And according to these reports, that ties into what's going on in the resale market.
12: So the ThredUp report mentioned that 49% of younger generations have already reduced purchases of low quality apparel because it cannot be resold, which is bad news for fast fashion, but great news for the environment. I think you're seeing that younger generations know that they might be throwing away their money a bit if they're buying an item that nobody will want in the future, and therefore they cannot
13: make some of that money back the way they could if they bought like a vintage luxury item.
10: The secondhand resale market is projected to outpace the growth of the overall apparel market in the future. What do you think is just making resale so appealing to so many consumers right now?
13: I think chief among them, for me at least, is affordability and especially quality for the price that you're paying. With shoppers also sort of becoming more selective about materials, they're sort of questioning why they're being asked to pay, you know, $300 for a polyester dress that might not even feel that special to them. So knowing that you can go to a place like The RealReal where you can find this amazing archival piece for minimal cost, you get affordability, you get sustainability, better quality, uniqueness.
10: Karina Cohen writes the Bottom Feeders Anonymous on Substack, a secondhand fashion newsletter devoted to shoppers. Karina, thank you.
13: Thank you so much. So nice to talk to you.
10: In Washington, I'm Kimberly Adams with the Marketplace Morning Report. 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
0: 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Full schedule at americantobacco.co. Lots of sunshine today, highs in the mid to upper 80s. It's 63 degrees in the Triangle, 64 in Fayetteville, 64 in the Triad, and 72 degrees along the Outer Banks at 7 o'clock. Good morning. The U.S. and Iran exchange more airstrikes over the Strait of Hormuz. It's Wednesday, September 9th. I'm Eric Hodge. This is Morning Edition from WUNC News. U.S. destroyed five Iranian oil tankers and Iran targeted American troops in Jordan. Republicans' midterm convention begins tonight amid criticism from Democrats.
15: This convention's a liability for Republicans. They're pumping millions of dollars into what will be a low viewership affair that will showcase how out of touch they are.
0: And a new audit says the North Carolina Education Lottery should consider changing its funding formula for public schools. Plus, Colin Kaepernick's new memoir recalls the activism that ended his NFL career. First, this news.
16: Live from NPR News in Washington, I'm Korva Coleman. Israeli officials are expressing anger over the UK's sanctions on exports from settlements in the occupied West Bank. Israel ordered the closure of its longtime ally's consulate in Jerusalem. The UK says the sanctions are in response to what it calls, quote, terrorist settlers' ethnic cleansing of Palestinians. NPR's Carrie Kahn has more.
17: Israel's foreign minister had strong words for the UK sanctions on export produced in illegal settlements in Israel's occupied West Bank. Gideon Saar called the statements by the UK's foreign secretary in support of the measures, quote, outrageous lies, morally distorted and anti-Semitic. He vowed retaliation.
18: Whoever acts against Israel, Israel will act against them, and they will lose their influence and relevance in this region. Measures against Israel will not go unanswered.
17: Saar also said the UK's action will hurt tens of thousands of Palestinian workers employed in Israeli settlements. France announced it too will impose sanctions. Carrie Kahn, NPR News, Tel Aviv.
16: The Republican National Committee opens a two-day convention this evening in Dallas. NPR's Tamara Keith says it will feature President Trump.
19: Republicans are calling it a convention, but it won't include any of the usual party business, like hashing out a platform or nominating a president. But the party is saying 20,000 people will be here for an event that will have the feel of a tightly produced TV show / infomercial / Trump rally, where the president and his policies are clearly going to be the star of the show. Or, to borrow a word from the chairman of the Republican Party, a Trumpapalooza.
16: NPR's Tamara Barbara Keith reporting. President Trump is punishing Canada for its retaliatory tariffs. Trump is now fully banning some Canadian alcohol, dairy products, and motorcycles from even coming into the U.S. This comes after Canada imposed tariffs on U.S. goods to retaliate for earlier tariffs that Trump imposed. The trade war is affecting U.S. border states, as NPR's Kirk Siegler reports.
20: Canada is Montana's biggest trade partner, accounting for about $1 billion in cross-border economic activity every year. Farmers here were already dealing with high diesel and fertilizer costs, and now they can expect to pay more for farm equipment. Brigitte Miranda Freer runs the Montana World Trade Center.
21: Canadian companies also purchase Montana cattle, and then they send them up to Canada where they're fed out. And by the way, when they're up there, a lot of times they're eating Montana barley.
20: It's not just farmers bracing for a hit, Miranda Freer says, but also small manufacturers and the state's lucrative tourism economy. Kirk Ziegler, NPR News, Great Falls, Montana.
16: This is NPR.
0: This is WUNC News. I'm Eric Hodge. A report from the Office of the State Auditor raises questions about how the North Carolina Education Lottery distributes money to public schools. The new audit comes nearly a year after a previous report that said the lottery brought in more revenue in the last fiscal year but gave less of it to public schools. State Auditor Dave Bolick says the latest audit shows a major shift in where the money is coming from.
22: The lottery has transformed over the last 3 to 4 years from a program where scratch-offs and Powerballs are sold directly from retailers to a combination of retail and online gaming.
0: Bullock says players are betting much more on instant mobile games, but also getting larger payouts. He says the findings suggest the General Assembly should review whether the lottery should send a percentage of its revenue to public schools, a specific dollar amount, or some combination of the two. Temporary protected status for Salvadorans could expire today. Thousands of North Carolinians could face deportation. Federal temporary protected status has allowed Salvadorans who have lived in the U.S. since the early 2000s to work legally and avoid deportation. But the Department of Homeland Security has not announced whether it will extend the designation. Immigration attorney Jamila Espinosa says the effects of ending TPS will echo across the state.
23: North Carolina has a sizable Salvadorian community, and them losing their temporary protective status will see a ripple effect through construction, hospitality, care work. It will be local and it will be visible.
0: About 6,000 Salvadorans in North Carolina have TPS status. Sunny today, highs will be in the mid to upper 80s. 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
0: 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October 30th, carolinaperformingarts.org. It's 63 degrees in the Triangle, 64 in Fayetteville, 64 in the Triad, and 72 degrees along the Outer Banks. 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
1: It's Morning Edition from NPR News. I'm Leila Fadel.
2: And I'm Michelle Martin. Good morning. The U.S. struck five Iranian oil tankers overnight.
1: Iran hit back, lighting up the night sky in Jordan as interceptors tried to stop missiles hurtling at U.S. troops at an airbase there. The latest turmoil pushed Brent crude oil prices over $100 a barrel today. In a few moments, we'll speak with retired General Joseph Votel, a former leader of U.S. Central Command. We begin with the latest developments on the ground.
2: Joining us is NPR international correspondent Aya Bachawi in Dubai. Good morning, Aya.
3: Good morning, Michelle.
2: So could you start us off with what happened last night?
3: U.S. Central Command says it destroyed five Iranian oil carriers in the Gulf of Oman and off of Iran's Karg Island. Now, CENTCOM says it did give notice to crews aboard those ships to abandon them before they were bombed. And it says that these attacks were in response to Iranian missile attacks on a U.S. Navy warship that were successfully evaded. So since Saturday, Michelle, we now have the U.S. striking eight Iranian crude oil tankers. And this is another blow to Iran's economic lifeline that goes beyond the aggressive sanctions that are already in place and the existing U.S. naval blockade on Iran's oil shipments.
2: What was Iran's response?
3: Well, Iran's Revolutionary Guard says it targeted U.S. vessels and oil tankers, as well as 10 ships trying to transit through the Strait of Hormuz with U.S. help. Now, there's no confirmation on what was hit from those attacks. But Iran also attacked U.S. troops at an airbase in Jordan. Jordan says it intercepted all but two of Iran's 20 missiles last night. It says there were no deaths recorded, but Michelle, it made no mention of injuries from those attacks. And one more thing, Iran also released visuals yesterday of an underwater U.S. naval drone that it captured. One of Iran's official accounts on X described it as one of America's most mysterious underwater toys, now in Iran's possession. And all of this just shows how Iran remains undeterred in the face of sustained U.S. military pressure.
2: Iran has been targeting American assets and troops in the region since the start of the war. And this brings up the bigger question, what is the U.S. strategy now in the region?
3: Exactly. And that is unclear. And there's also little discussion around the future of the U.S. footprint in the region. In part, that's because permanently pulling back troops now could signal weakness to Iran and other adversaries like Russia and China. And U.S. bases in Gulf Arab states and Jordan were meant to be a deterrence, but they've actually been used to attack Iran. And it's partly why Iran has now attacked these countries throughout the war. So Arab allies are broadening their defense ties with other countries and waiting really for the U.S. to show what its path forward is going to be. Meanwhile, you have the Pentagon under Secretary Pete Hegseth not being forthcoming about damage to U.S. bases from this war, and the Trump administration asking satellite companies to censor their images over the Gulf. Still, we do know that in Bahrain, where the Navy's Fifth Fleet was hit by Iran, there were some 8,000 military personnel there. Now it's less than 100. I asked Mackenzie Eaglin, who's with the American Enterprise Institute and is co-chair of the National Commission on the Future of the Navy, about this lack of transparency.
4: It's hugely damaging. Just one for precedent setting, because it's not how, you know, we operate in a federal republic. And two, it's not going to help like Congress grapple with, you know, how is our military performing? How are we ahead? How are we behind? What could we do differently? What could we do better?
3: And Michelle, one indication, though, of how things are going actually came from the chief of naval operations, Daryl Cottle. He was asked last week during a live stream when sailors would be able to go back to Bahrain to pick up their personal belongings. And his answer was, we are not going back in there anytime soon.
2: That is NPR international correspondent Aya Bachawi in Dubai. Thanks, Aya.
3: Thanks, Michelle.
1: So let's take a closer look now at the future of U.S. military strategy in the Gulf with retired General Joseph Votel. He led U.S. Central Command, or CENTCOM, from 2016 through 2019, overseeing U.S. and coalition military operations across the Middle East. Good morning and welcome back to the program.
5: Good morning, Leila. Good to be with you.
1: So as we heard there from our correspondent, the Pentagon has not been transparent about damage to U.S. bases, U.S. strategy in the Gulf, and how many U.S. troops will remain in the region. What question does that raise for you as a former CENTCOM commander?
5: Well, I think one of the things that's important to appreciate is that, you know, oftentimes we don't want to give our adversaries the benefit of appreciating how much damage they may have done to us. So one of the considerations here is that this may be operational security and trying to protect the results of some of these Iranian strikes. Mm. That said, of course, it's always important to be transparent with the American people and to make sure they understand what the cost is that is being that is being put onto our troops and our forces forward. So, yeah, I think transparency is really, really important, obviously, but there are some operational considerations as well.
1: I mean, how much, though, is this about concealing the extent of the damage from the American public, and how much of it is about operational security? Is that something can tell based on your experience?
5: Yeah, I think some of that is I mean, there's certainly some of this is being driven by political factors, which are kind of beyond my expertise to comment on. So I'm certain there is some of that. My experience is that when we are transparent with the American people and with Congress, that it helps us in the long run. It allows us to recover from things. It allows us to get the resources that we need to address the situation we have here. So, you know, I think to your point, I think the transparency issue is obviously a very, very important one for the American public.
1: Now, this has really been escalating, as we heard from our correspondent, and Iran says it seized a U.S. underwater drone. What do drones like this do exactly? I mean, how significant is that?
5: Well, in this case, you know, these underwater drones have the ability to, you know, put a machine where we don't want to, we can't, or we don't want to put a man or a service member mm-hmm. At harm. And so they can go in and they can do surveillance. They can do counter mine activities, that is, neutralize or remove mines. They can do maritime surveys. So it allows us to put a capability into a denied area for the purpose of, you know, providing this information or to undertake activities that we want them to perform.
1: Now, the U.S. says it was a defective drone that was an older model that neither collected sensitive data nor carried any classified sonar or radar equipment. If that's true, are there other ways in which the seizure could be problematic for the U.S. military if it doesn't have sensitive information?
5: Yeah, I think we always want to be concerned about captured military equipment. And of course, this is a risk with any military operation that we conduct, that you know, some of our capabilities will fall into the hands of our adversaries. And in this case, you know, the Iranians are not unsophisticated. They have the ability to reverse engineer some of this, to understand some of the materials, some of the technologies involved in that. And more importantly, because of their relationships with China and Russia, they can provide this information to them, which could hurt us in the long run. So yeah, there are some concerns on this. This may be an older system, so maybe not the state of the art, but nonetheless, it does provide an example of American technology that could be exploited by our adversaries.
1: Now, the last 6 months and this last week, I mean, what Iran has shown that despite the extreme economic pressure despite the U.S. attacks, the U.S. superpower is a superpower, Iran keeps coming back and pivoting. And the U.S. seems to be slow in pivoting and adapting to what Iran is doing. I mean, what would you do in this moment as a military commander?
5: Well, I think actually the Strait of Hormuz blockade is actually working here, and I think it's center gravity. It's spinning the works, putting a lot of pressure on the Iranians. Going after their oil carrying vessels is an important complementary effort to the economic effort here. And Iran is really coming at this from a weak point. They are losing a lot of their floating oil stock. Mm-hmm. Their gas prices have gone up, and of course that will cause a lot of problems with their population. So time is not on their side.
1: That is Joseph Votel. He's a retired 4-star general and a former commander of U.S. Central Command. General Votel, thank you so much.
5: Thank you very much.
6: Conflicting court decisions have thrown a key midterm race into chaos. One ruling blocked and the other one allowed a new congressional map in Missouri that gives Republicans an edge in the close battle for the U.S. House. St. Louis Public Radio's Jason Rosenbaum reports.
7: Missouri was one of the first states last year to redraw its congressional maps at the urging of President Trump. Republicans passed new lines aimed at ousting Democratic Congressman Emanuel Cleaver by putting him in a much more GOP-leaning district. Opponents gathered more than 300,000 signatures to place the new map up for a statewide vote. Last week, the state Supreme Court ruled that the redistricting can't go into effect before then, meaning not this year. And it seemed like the opponents had won the final victory on Tuesday when U.S. Supreme Court Justice Brett Kavanaugh denied an appeal from Republican state leaders. But minutes later, a U.S. district judge out of St. Louis ruled in a separate case that Missouri has to use those new maps targeting Cleaver, noting they were already used in the primaries. Republican Secretary of State Denny Hoskins says the St. Louis decision should prevail.
8: We don't want to disenfranchise over a million voters that voted in the congressional primaries on the new maps.
7: Redistricting opponents appealed last night, saying a district judge cannot void a state Supreme Court ruling on what they contend are basically the same issues. Local election officials such as Boone County Clerk Brianna Lennon say they don't know what to do.
9: We've got the Supreme Court of Missouri saying that we have to use them, otherwise we'll be in violation of their order. And then we have the federal court saying that we can't use them, otherwise we'll be in violation of the federal court.
7: St. Charles County Director of Elections Kurt Barr says his county near St. Louis will use the new 2025 maps for now. But the uncertainty creates logistical headaches.
11: If we print ballots and then the maps change, you know, we're going to have to print new ballots, and that's a cost. But there's also the bigger concern of, can we make sure that, you know, voters have access to those ballots for the totality of the 6 weeks of absentee voting?
7: Officials worry that even if the courts clarify things in time, voters will still be confused about which candidates will be on their ballot. For NPR News, I'm Jason Rosenbaum in St. Louis.
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0: Hi, I'm Eric Hodge, host of Morning Edition on WUNC News. 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

0: 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Lots of sunshine today, highs in the mid to upper 80s. It's 63 degrees in the Triangle, 64 in Fayetteville, 64 in the Triad, and 72 degrees along the Outer Banks at 7:30.
1: Live from NPR News in Washington, I'm Kristen Wright. President Trump will give the keynote address at the Republican Party's midterm convention in Dallas tonight. Organizers say the focus of the two-day convention will be on core election issues like the cost of living and immigration. Republicans have never held a midterm convention before. The party's trying to hold on to control of the House and Senate. Secretary of State Marco Rubio says he's making Latin America a priority. He's visiting Colombia, Peru, and Ecuador this week, starting out in Colombia. NPR's Michelle Kellerman reports.
2: Colombian President Abelardo de la Espriella rolled out the red carpet for his old friend Marco Rubio, who was effusive too.
3: This is a man of energy. This is a man of strength. This is a man of vision and of courage.
2: Rubio is also visiting like-minded leaders in Ecuador and Peru to talk about fighting drug traffickers. He says there's no time this week to fit in a visit to Venezuela, where the Trump administration announced a major oil deal with the interim leaders. Rubio is defending the deal, saying the U.S. will make sure the oil fields generate revenue for the Venezuelan people and for a future democratically elected government. Michelle Kellerman, NPR News, Barranquilla, Colombia.
1: You're listening to NPR News from Washington. The price of oil is up over $100 a barrel again for the first time since July. New attacks on oil facilities and ships in the Middle East are threatening the already weakened supply chain. The U.S. military said it destroyed five Iranian tankers in response to attempted missile attacks on a Navy warship. The national average for a gallon of regular gas in the U.S. jumped 7 cents overnight to $4.22, according to AAA. Diesel is getting close to $6, driving up the cost of transporting goods and farming. Those increases are passed on to consumers. The TSA is piloting an airport program that allows pass holders to see friends and family off at the gate. The program rolls back some restrictions put into place after the September 11th attacks. NPR's Bill Chappell reports.
4: The new federal program is called Gateside. It's part of TSA PreCheck. It's mainly for people who want to see their loved ones all the way to the gate or to welcome them back. 13 airports are offering Gateside. TSA Administrator David Cummins says it could grow fast.
5: We're hoping to have all 430 airports rolled out by the end of the year.
4: About 20 U.S. airports already offer day passes for visitors. Cummins says the TSA heard from people who want the option at their local airport. Bill Chappell, NPR News.
1: The NFL season kicks off today with a Super Bowl rematch between the Seattle Seahawks and the New England Patriots. This is NPR.
0: I'm Eric Hodge. This is WUNC News. A new audit suggests the state should change the way the North Carolina Education Lottery distributes funds to public schools. The report comes nearly a year after the state auditor found the lottery's revenue was soaring, but it gave less to public schools in the last fiscal year. The new audit says the General Assembly should consider a new distribution formula. A federal judge has sentenced a North Carolina man to 35 years in prison in connection with a large-scale drug trafficking pipeline. Prosecutors say 29-year-old Alexander Sandoval led an organization that hid thousands of pounds of fentanyl, meth, and cocaine in furniture that was shipped to Fayetteville. Raleigh police say they have confirmed a second case of rabies in a raccoon and fourth case this year in any animal. Authorities say animal control officers found the raccoon staggering and walking in circles in North Raleigh over the Labor Day weekend. This is WUNC News.

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1: Judges are preparing for the possibility of law enforcement taking possession of ballots in the middle of an active election. That move would have been considered impossible up to now. We'll learn more in 10 minutes on WUNC News. 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This is WUNC News. I'm Eric Hodge. Authorities have identified remains in a nearly 50-year-old cold case in Wilson. The case dates back to December of 1977 when police found skeletal remains and clothing near the Wilson Firestone plant. Investigators compared dental records to missing person cases for years but could not find a match. The FBI says it used advanced DNA testing and a genealogy service to finally identify the remains as 15-year-old Cindy Marcel Blizzard, who had run away from her home in Maryland. Her death remains an unsolved case. New statewide data reveals mass violence trends over the past 5 years. WFDD's Raina Drake reports.
2: Public safety officials define mass violence as, quote, incidents in which four or more victims, excluding the shooter, are injured or killed with a firearm. State crime data shows there were 99 incidents of mass violence from 2020 to 2025. That resulted in more than 450 victims in North Carolina. The majority of those victims were male, and 78% were Black. The average age of victims was 27. However, officials say that ages ranged from children as young as 1 to seniors as old as 70. That same data also shows about two-thirds of incidents were in urban areas. Most took place in Mecklenburg and Durham counties, followed by Wake, Guilford, and Forsyth. I'm Raina Drake.
1: Temporary protected status for Salvadorans could expire today. Thousands of North Carolinians could face deportation. TPS has allowed Salvadorans who have lived in the U.S. since the early 2000s to work legally and avoid deportation. But the Department of Homeland Security has not announced whether it will extend the designation. Immigration attorney Jamila Espinoza says the effects of ending TPS will echo across the state.
3: North Carolina has a sizable Salvadorian community, and them losing their temporary protective status will see a ripple effect through construction, hospitality, care work. It will be local and it will be visible.
1: This is WUNC News.
4: 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I'm Michelle Martin.
5: And I'm Leila Fadel. When farm and orchard owners grow more fruits and vegetables than they can use, gleaners sometimes step in. They pick extra produce and get it to people in need. One group from Portland, Oregon, is taking that same idea to backyards, parking strips, and public parks. Oregon Public Broadcasting's Crystal Ligori reports.
6: It's a sunny summer morning in Vancouver, Washington, and the plum tree in Caitlin DeGray's front yard is exploding with ripe yellow fruit. The branches are so weighed down that instead of the two stories they typically reach, they're bent, nearly touching the ground.
7: I don't want to waste them, but I don't have the time and energy to take care of them right now.
6: Enter the Portland Fruit Tree Project. Since 2006, this nonprofit has been harvesting fruit from overgrown community gardens, sidelines of school sports fields, and long-forgotten parking strips, and from yards just like Gray's. A handful of volunteers surround the tree and start picking. They're wearing aprons with large pouches that they fill up with plums and drop into big plastic tubs. Hannelore Buckenmeyer is a summer AmeriCorps associate who's helping oversee this harvest.
8: It feels like it's helping the tree. Like the tree is almost relieved when you take hundreds of pounds off of it. It's helping the homeowner, and then it's so much bounty that we're able to give to partners.
6: Last year, the Portland Fruit Tree Project donated more than 28,000 pounds of fruit to community partners like senior centers, food pantries, and culturally specific organizations.
8: One of the things we try to do is match their needs to what we're picking. For example, like the Asian American community organization earlier this year had shared that they love the ginkgo nuts and that we could harvest those, and that's something that was new for us.
6: Volunteers also preserve fruit that may be bug damaged or overripe, giving it a second life as jams and jellies, dehydrated fruit, and even batches of vinegars and syrups. With just 5 full-time staff and a handful of seasonal employees, volunteers are the main source of labor for harvests and preservation workshops.
7: We engage somewhere between 1,000 and 2,000 volunteers a year.
6: That's Portland Fruit Tree Project Executive Director Heather Keisler-Forns, who said some volunteers come weekly, while others every couple years.
7: We welcome all levels of engagement, so wherever we can fit into people's lives, we want to do that.
6: Volunteers check an online calendar and sign up for short shifts. The barriers for homeowners to request a harvest are also low. They fill out a form online, say what's growing on their property, and when it will be ready to pick, though they aren't always right.
7: Yesterday we had a harvest where the figs just weren't ripe. They were little rocks, but we will go back. You know, we taught the homeowner how to tell a fig is ripe, and hopefully we get a little more on the nose this next time.
6: For volunteers, there are benefits too. One couple at the Vancouver harvest wanted to learn how to care for their own fruit trees. And volunteers get to keep some of what they pick. Barbara Holmes recently was excited to harvest black currants, which she says are hard to find.
9: Every recipe for British scones calls for black currants. So the idea of seeing an actual currant bush live and being able to get some, I'm like, I could make real scones with currants.
6: The Portland Fruit Tree Project says their busiest time is August and September, but some harvests can happen into winter. For NPR News, I'm Crystal Lagori in Vancouver, Washington.

0: On Due South today, a conversation about the religious right and its role in present-day American politics. Host Jeff DeBeery is here to tell us more. Good morning.
1: Hey there. Yeah, as many listeners know, Donald Trump carried our state, North Carolina, three times, and his ability to gain support from the religious right was key to twice winning the White House. There's a new book, it's titled Backslide, and examines factions on the religious right, support for Trump, as well as kind of an instructive history, much of which comes out of Nazi Germany. And the author of this book writes about a possible reclaiming within Christianity to attempt to restore some norms and support for the future of democracy. Very interesting conversation and text. 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
0: Thank you, Jeff. That's today at noon, on air, online, and on the WUNC News app. From the University of North Carolina at Chapel Hill, this is WUNC News, where support comes from Duke Energy, dedicated to keeping North Carolina's lights on with technology designed to help avoid power outages across the state. More at agree.duke-energy.com. 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Sunny today with highs in the mid to upper 80s. It's 63 degrees in the Triangle, 64 in Fayetteville, 64 in the Triad, and 72 degrees along the Outer Banks at 751.

0: shelter. October 3rd, umdurham.org. Sunny today, highs in the mid to upper 80s. It's 65 degrees in the Triangle, 65 in Fayetteville, 64 in the Triad, and 75 degrees along the Outer Banks at 8:30.
1: Live from NPR News in Washington, I'm Kristen Wright. The U.S. Senate race in New Hampshire could help determine which party will control the chamber. Republican John Sununu and Democratic Congressman Chris Pappas won their primaries yesterday. They will face off in the general election in November. Sununu has represented New Hampshire in both the House and Senate. He lost his Senate seat to Jean Shaheen, who decided not to seek re-election, creating the open seat. Sununu gave a victory speech in Manchester after winning.
2: This race, as I know, is about the future. It's not about today or tomorrow or even next year. It's about the next 6 years. Where does the country go?
1: Sununu has name recognition heading into November. His brother and father served as governor. On the Democratic side, Chris Pappas, a moderate, beat a member of the Democratic Socialists of America to win his nomination in the primary. Republicans will gather in Dallas today for the party's two-day midterm convention. The GOP is holding a convention for the first time outside of a presidential election year to rally the party ahead of the November races they need to win to hold on to power in Congress. Trump pushed for a midterm convention amid the war with Iran, high prices, and trade wars. Trump and Vice President Vance will deliver keynote addresses. Speakers include Treasury Secretary Scott Bessent and Health Secretary Robert F. Kennedy Jr. This is NPR News from Washington. More than a million children have lost SNAP food benefits and now access to free meals at school. NPR's Juliana Kim reports.
3: Tens of thousands of schools in the U.S. offer free meals to all of its students, regardless of income, through the community eligibility provision. The federal government helps pay for universal free meals depending on how many families are on assistance, like SNAP. Paige Shoemaker DeMayo is an education policy analyst at the Center for American Progress, and she says the dramatic decline in SNAP participation is causing school officials to worry.
4: They're going to have to start picking up some of the tab, and then they have to make a tough decision about if they can afford to continue to provide free meals for all.
3: So far, dozens of schools have announced an end to their universal free meal programs. Juliana Kim, NPR News.
1: Almost all of the Hawaiian island of Kauai is without power. Hurricane Lowell pelted Hawaii's western islands as a Category 2 storm. The winds brought down trees and power lines on Kauai and destroyed homes and businesses. About 73,000 people live on the island. Lowell has now weakened to a tropical storm, but there's still a serious threat of flash flooding and mudslides in the Hawaiian islands. The National Weather Service says up to 5 inches of rain could fall on the Big Island. The storm is forecast to gradually continue weakening over the next few days. I'm Kristen Wright. 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
0: And I'm Eric Hodge. This is WUNC News. A new audit suggests the state should change the way the North Carolina Education Lottery distributes funds to public schools. The report comes nearly a year after the state auditor found the lottery's revenue was soaring, but it gave less to public schools in the last fiscal year. The new audit says the General Assembly should consider a new distribution formula. A federal judge has sentenced a North Carolina man to 35 years in prison in connection with a large-scale drug trafficking pipeline. Prosecutors say 29-year-old Alexander Sandoval led an organization that hid thousands of pounds of fentanyl, meth, and cocaine in furniture that was shipped to Fayetteville. Raleigh police say they've confirmed a second case of rabies in a raccoon and fourth case this year in any animal. Authorities say animal control officers found the raccoon staggering and walking in circles in North Raleigh over the Labor Day weekend. This is WUNC News.
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6: 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I'm Leila Fadel.
7: And I'm Michelle Martin. Good morning. The head of the

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0: Another hour of 1A is coming up next. 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
1: A job, a marriage, a life's passion. We often define ourselves by what we can stick to. But what if we need to quit? From WAMU and NPR in Washington, this is 1A. I'm Jen White. Today on 1A, to quit or not to quit? That's the question. Author Lindsay Krause says you need to ask yourself that question a lot more and consider quitting projects earlier. The result, she says, a better life path and potentially more success. We hear her arguments for the latest in our series Pending about handling uncertainty in modern life. And we want to hear your quitting story. What made you decide to quit a relationship, a job, a hobby, or something else? Email us at 1a@wamu.org. But don't quit listening, because that's all coming up after this news.
2: Live from NPR News in Washington, I'm Korva Coleman. President Trump has held a phone call with Russian leader Vladimir Putin. As NPR's Charles Maines reports from Moscow, the Kremlin says their discussions focused almost exclusively on Russia's war in Ukraine and recent U.S. efforts to end the conflict.
3: Details of the call came from longtime Kremlin aide Yuri Ushakov, who said Trump urged Putin to bring an end to the war while Trump was still in office. According to Ushakov, Trump told Putin Russia could look forward to a full restoration of ties with the U.S., as well as the enormous benefits of future trade and economic deals. In turn, Putin offered what Ushakov called an objective explanation of the current battlefield situation in Ukraine and suggested to Trump specific measures the U.S. could take to help bring the war to close. Putin also accused Europe of hyping Russian threats to NATO members as a way to justify European military support for Kyiv, aid the Kremlin argues has prolonged the war unnecessarily. Charles Maines, NPR News, Moscow.
2: The Republican National Committee opens a two-day convention this evening in Dallas. NPR's Tamara Keith says it will feature President Trump.
4: Republicans are calling it a convention, but it won't include any of the usual party business, like hashing out a platform or nominating a president. But the party is saying 20,000 people will be here for an event that will have the feel of a tightly produced TV show / infomercial / Trump rally, where the president and his policies are clearly going to be the star of the show. Or, to borrow a word from the chairman of the Republican Party, a Trump-a-palooza.
2: NPR's Tamara Keith reporting. The idea of federal law enforcement seizing ballots in the middle of an active election would have once been considered nearly impossible. But NPR's Miles Parks reports, as President Trump continues his unprecedented hunt for voter fraud, it's a scenario for which voting officials and the legal community are preparing.
5: One state election office told NPR they've led three statewide election trainings this year to prepare for the possibility of law enforcement seeking to take possession of ballots while the election is ongoing. Judges are also getting ready. On Wednesday, UCLA's Safeguarding Democracy Project released a guide to help judges navigate search warrant affidavits related to the voting process. Retired federal judge Philip Proe.
6: The judiciary, I think, writ large, has their antenna up anticipating what might be coming down the pike.
5: If ballots are seized before an election is certified, experts say that would break the chain of custody and raise real questions about the legitimacy of the final results. Miles Parks, NPR News, Washington.
2: Rhode Island is holding primary elections today. One closely watched race is between Democratic Governor Dan McKee and Democratic challenger Helena Foulkes. This is NPR.
0: This is WUNC News. I'm Naomi Brown. Raleigh's police chief is floating the idea of installing more metal detectors at bars in the Glenwood South District. The proposal for magnetometers, which specifically detect iron, comes as Raleigh considers more security measures following a violent teen takeover in Glenwood South in July. In this week's City Council meeting, Police Chief Rico Boyce brought up a shooting at a club last month on Fayetteville Street, an area of downtown that is not in Glenwood South.
7: I wonder if that establishment had magnetometers, could that have been prevented? So I offer that for all the bar and club owners that are listening or that are here in the audience. Just take a look at that piece of equipment and see if that's worth the investment, which we think it is.
0: Raleigh's assistant city manager, Nikki Jones, said he would gauge interest in metal detectors and whether he could offer incentives for them to Glenwood South business owners. The State Department of Transportation's final public listening session on ferry tolls will be held today in Ocracoke. This comes as the new state budget requires a toll on all previously untolled ferries beginning next year with a $150 annual pass offered to all permanent residents of coastal counties. Tonight's meeting starts at 6 at Ocracoke School on Schoolhouse Road. It'll be the last of five meetings held across the outer and inner banks this month. People traveling between Charlotte and Raleigh on NC by train can now connect to local public transit at no additional cost. The state's new rail and ride program provides passengers with a code when they purchase a train ticket. The code can be redeemed through participating transit systems for bus or light rail connections. The Charlotte Area Transit System is among those participating in the program. Transit systems in Raleigh and Winston-Salem are also part of it. Sunny today with a high near 90 in the Piedmont and the Sand Hills, the low 80s on the coast. Tonight, mostly clear, lows in the mid-60s. Tomorrow, sunny, highs in the mid-90s. 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
2: Hi, I'm Aviva Enoch. I worked at WUNC in the 80s and 90s as a host, producer, and cultural arts reporter. 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Happy 50th anniversary, WUNC. Keep going strong.

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1: This is Due South on WUNC News. I'm Jeff Tiberi. The religious right helped Donald Trump to the White House twice. The second term has eroded American norms and drawn comparisons to some of the darkest times in human history.
2: These are not Nazi echoes. They're not Nazi-like. Like, they're actual Nazi sentiments that we're hearing, again, coming from our president.
1: This hour, we speak with author Robert P. Jones about his new book, Backslide: Reclaiming a Faith and a Nation After the Christian Turn Against Democracy.
2: What do I want my children to be able to say about what I did in this moment, to stand up for justice, to stand up for democracy, and then to act accordingly?
1: Religion, politics, and the future of American democracy, ahead on Due South. First News.
3: Live from NPR News in Washington, I'm Janine Herbst. President Trump and some White House leaders are meeting in Dallas today for a two-day event, though several Republican candidates in competitive races are going. NPR's Tamara Keith has more.
4: Republicans are calling it a convention, but it won't include any of the usual party business, like hashing out a platform or nominating a president. But the party is saying 20,000 people will be here for an event that will have the feel of a tightly produced TV show slash infomercial slash Trump rally, where the president and his policies are clearly going to be the star of the show. Or, to borrow a word from the chairman of the Republican Party, a Trumpapalooza.
3: NPR's Tamara Keith. But it is going up against the NFL season opener tonight between the Seahawks and the Patriots. The U.S. military struck five Iranian oil carriers late yesterday, and Iran says it targeted an airbase in Jordan where U.S. troops are positioned, sending international oil benchmark Brent crude above $101 today. NPR's Aya Batraoui has more.
5: Iran's attacks on U.S. bases since the start of the war have killed and wounded troops, prompting the Pentagon to pull back thousands of personnel from the region. The Navy's Fifth Fleet in Bahrain was hit by Iran early in the war, forcing a major drawdown of American military personnel there. Chief of Naval Operations Daryl Cottle was asked recently during a live stream when sailors would be able to return to Bahrain to get their personal belongings. He answered, "We're not getting back in there anytime soon." And in Qatar, Iranian strikes during the war caused billions in damage and halted gas production, despite the presence of some 10,000 U.S. troops there before the war. The American bases across the Gulf are meant to be a deterrence, but it's now a factor in why Iran has attacked these Arab states. Aya Batraoui, NPR News, Dubai.
3: President Trump is punishing Canada for its retaliatory tariffs. He's fully banning some Canadian alcohol, dairy products, and motorcycles from coming into the U.S., and he's slapping more tariffs on more Canadian products. This comes after Canada imposed tariffs on U.S. goods to retaliate for earlier tariffs that Trump imposed. The trade war is affecting U.S. border states, as NPR's Kirk Sigler reports.
6: Canada is Montana's biggest trade partner, accounting for about $1 billion in cross-border economic activity every year. Farmers here were already dealing with high diesel and fertilizer costs, and now they can expect to pay more for farm equipment. Brigitte Miranda Freer runs the Montana World Trade Center.
7: Canadian companies also purchase Montana cattle, and then they send them up to Canada where they're fed out. And by the way, when they're up there, a lot of times they're eating Montana barley.
6: It's not just farmers bracing for a hit, Miranda Freer says, but also small manufacturers and the state's lucrative tourism economy.
3: NPR's Kirk Sigler reporting. 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
0: This is WUNC News. I'm Naomi Brown. The state's Republican U.S. Senate candidate Michael Whatley will speak at the 2026 GOP midterm convention in Texas this week. The two-day unconventional event kicked off today in Dallas, with President Trump slated to speak both nights. Typically, political parties hold big presidential nominating conventions every 4 years, but this is not a presidential election year. Republican Lori Buckout, a congressional candidate from North Carolina, will also speak. A federal judge has sentenced a North Carolina man to 35 years in prison in connection with a large-scale drug trafficking pipeline. Prosecutors say 29-year-old Alexander Sandoval led an organization that hid illicit fentanyl, meth, and cocaine and furniture that was shipped to Fayetteville. Sandoval's operation moved more than 2,000 pounds of drugs in eastern North Carolina. The North Carolina Highway Patrol says there were multiple fatal collisions over Labor Day weekend. Officials say a total of 3 fatal collisions happened on Sunday alone. The accidents occurred in Pitt, Beaufort, and Martin counties. At least one person was charged with driving while impaired. As work continues to rebuild Interstate 40 in western North Carolina's Pigeon River Gorge, transportation crews are encountering some unexpected wildlife. The interstate was heavily damaged by Helene. Blake Sobleski is an engineer with the North Carolina Department of Transportation.
8: We have a lot of rattlesnakes, timber rattlesnakes, in the Pigeon River Gorge that like to lay under barrier wall or any piece of material that we have laying on the ground for an extended period. So as crews work and move those materials around, their snakes are underneath hiding, and we have to be very careful.
0: For now, they've been trying to do things like make loud noises to scare the rattlesnakes. Sobleski says that most workers are also wearing protective gear around their legs, known as snake gaiters. Sunny today with a high near 90 in the Piedmont and the Sandhills, the low 80s on the coast. Tonight, mostly clear, lows in the mid-60s. Tomorrow, sunny, highs in the mid-90s. 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It's 83 in the Triangle, 81 in the Triad, 83 in Fayetteville, and 82 on the Outer Banks at 1206.

0: From the American Tobacco Historic District in downtown Durham, this is Due South on listener-supported WUNC News. I'm Jeff Tabiri. For more than a decade, American politics has been lodged in the Trump era. While his presidency has been bifurcated, Trump's longstanding support from the religious right has hardly wavered. Within that religious bloc exist factions, evangelicals and Christian nationalists among them, who help to represent a crossroads of theology and politics. It's an intersection Donald Trump wouldn't have won the White House without, and it's an intersection that is shaping American culture and policy. Again, a new book explores the impacts of these dynamics using history as a guide and considers religious reckoning in the name of democracy. We welcome in now the author of that text, Robert P. Jones. He is president and founder of Public Religion Research Institute, PRRI, on some subsequent references, as well as a New York Times best-selling author. And the title of his new book is Backslide, Reclaiming a Faith and a Nation After the Christian Turn Against Democracy. Robert P. Jones, welcome to Due South.
1: Thanks. I'm glad to be here.
0: Glad you are here. Excited to cover a lot of ground with you. We're going to get deep into the book, of course. Prior to that, let's hear a little bit about your own history, or a lot about your own history, because it certainly informs this book, your other previous texts. Tell us an overview, but offer some specifics, please. Where did you grow up, and what was your childhood like?
1: Yeah. Well, Due South might be a good way to describe it.
0: I like that.
1: I don't think I lived north of Interstate 20 until I was 30 years old.
0: Oh, wow.
1: Right. So that tells you a little bit about how deep my southern roots go. So I grew up mostly in Jackson, Mississippi. I grew up very active in Southern Baptist churches. I was that kid who was at church like five times a week. You know, every time the door was open, I was there, very active in the youth group, all of that. I went to a Southern Baptist college, Mississippi College, right outside of my hometown of Jackson. Then went to a Southern Baptist seminary out in Fort Worth, Texas, also still along I-20. And I was born in Atlanta, also on I-20. And my people, as we say in the South, are from Macon, Georgia, all the way six generations back.
0: Just as a kid who grew up 10 minutes from I-90, I've got to know, have you ever been north of I-90?
1: Gosh, I don't know.
0: Wow.
1: Can you tell me where I-90 is?
0: I-90 runs from Boston out to Oregon.

0: the pool.
1: Author Robert P. Jones with us here on Due South. You used the word integrated a moment ago as it pertained to youth sports. I'm going to go out on a limb and say that your religious experience was far from integrated.
0: Yeah, that's right. And it was a very interesting split screen experience, you know, going again to living, you know, still also in I lived in a working class kind of suburb of Jackson that was all white. And the church was all white, and then suddenly the school was not. And so there was this very split screen lived experience of my everyday life at school being very integrated and mixed, and then every other aspect of my social life not being. I think that even if I wasn't so conscious of it, it did create this really interesting thing. And then we had one experience where we had friends at school who weren't all white. We had a church event and we invited one of them, for example, this was in the early 80s, to come to a church event. It involved, some of your listeners may remember, a thing called a lock-in where the youth group would kind of stay in the gym all night long and stay up and play games all that. And then it was usually on a Saturday night, and then Sunday morning you'd go to church the next morning. And so we invited one of our friends, not really thinking much about it, who was African-American. And part of what we did is the next morning, the youth group that had spent the night at the church sang a choral piece up front for the congregation. And suddenly there was this black kid in the choir and facing the congregation. And it precipitated an emergency deacons meeting. Just the presence of a black kid in the youth choir, where they were like really wringing their hands. Like, what are we going to do? What if his family wants to join the church? What are we going to do? Because there had been this kind of in our church, an unspoken policy that, you know, it was a white church.
1: What happened?
0: At the end of the day, it kind of blew over. Our friend just kind of wanted to come to the youth group event. He didn't really have any interest in joining the church. He had his own church that he was going to, and it kind of blew over. But I do think that stood out to me as like, whoa, like, what is this about? You know, why is this such a big deal? And why are people so worried? And for my young, you know, adolescent self, it was just another one of those markers of realizing where the church had been relative to where society and still was relative to where the broader society was.
1: So to that point, and I should note, we've got to take a break here in a couple of minutes, but I guess unravel that a little bit further for us, if you would. The church is not where society was. So this made you want to jump in the proverbial deep end with both feet and explore further. This made you want to run from the church. Like, how did that manifest for you?
0: So for me, no, I was very much committed to the church, but it did make me want to know the truth about this history. And so, you know, one of the, I think, astonishing things I didn't get to till seminary, though, was this realization, this basic realization. I grew up Southern Baptist. I always thought that word Southern was like a compass point. You know, we're down here, the Northern Baptists are up there, and that's all there was to it. But I finally learned, and this made some sense then of my experiences, that word Southern, we split with our Northern Baptists in 1845 over the issue of slavery. And that word Southern really did mean the Southern way of life, the peculiar institution, as we love to call it, of slavery, right? And that it was about, and I you know, I've written in a previous book that the realization was that the denomination which I grew up was founded on the proposition that enslaving others based on the color of their skin was compatible with the gospel. And that was the founding commitment. And so if you realize that's where the founding commitment was, this hand-wringing and anxiety about a black kid joining the church suddenly makes a lot more sense.
1: Understanding that was the foundation, did it push you to reconsider? I mean, you said you're firm in your belief, your commitment to the church, but was there ever consideration of going elsewhere, so to speak?
0: Well, yeah, it certainly, as I started realizing these things and realizing not only, and it wasn't just back in 1845, you know, as I've said, I mean, the Southern Baptist Church in the South was a pillar of Jim Crow. It was supporters of segregated schools, and many of them, and many Southern Baptists pulled their kids out of school and founded these segregation academies, these private Christian academies, you know, in the wake of Brown v. Board of Education. So it did make me want, though, to have an honest reckoning with that history. And I guess what it did make me do is leave the Southern Baptist Convention, that I did feel like I could no longer stay there and be faithfully Christian.
1: Robert P. Jones is with us here on Due South. His sixth book was recently released. It is

is titled Backslide, Reclaiming a Faith and a Nation After the Christian Turn Against Democracy. We've been chatting about his upbringing in Mississippi. And still ahead this hour, we're going to turn to some other history as well as what has happened here in recent years and cycles in both politics and on the religious front. Stay with us. This is Due South on listener-supported WUNC News.

0: 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We're looking back and tracking how events of that day still reverberate in America and the world. 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

0: Welcome back. It's Due South on WNC News. I'm Jeff Tiberi. Our guest for the hour today is Robert P. Jones. He's president and founder of the Public Religion Research Institute. He's written 6 books. The newest is titled Backslide, Reclaiming a Faith and a Nation After the Christian Turn Against Democracy. Before the break, you were talking about the Southern Baptist Church and it being a pillar of the Jim Crow South. When did you lead the Southern Baptist Church?
1: Well, it was, like a gradual process, I think. I mean, so I do, again, I have a degree from a Southern Baptist college and a Southern Baptist seminary. So I did a Master of Divinity degree at Southwestern Baptist Theological Seminary in Fort Worth, Texas, which was one of the kind of at the time one of the five, official denominational seminaries. So I was still fully in there, still attending Southern Baptist churches, but I was also there when the more fundamentalist wing of the convention took over the seminary, fired the president in the middle of the term, essentially lied to the student body about why they were doing it, and even escorted him off campus with armed guards. So, I mean, I witnessed a kind of fundamentalist coup at the seminary, and then they went after professors, that they considered to be quote-unquote liberal. I think in many ways that seeing the ugliness of that was probably the beginning of the end for me, and realizing there really would not be a place for me in this denomination, seeing that up close.
0: Well, turn to your book now, or turn to, I think, the first of perhaps a couple of passages that we're going to hear from. As we shift gears, I'm going to ask you to read a passage that begins with, "We can no longer pretend." It's on page 13.
1: We can no longer pretend we do not know where this path will lead. We can and should know that any political ideology that demands the circumscription of love and the extinguishing of empathy has moved beyond the bounds of both pluralistic democracy and Christian faith. If we do not defend that truth with our lives, we will find ourselves unable to recover a democratic society in which we can all live together. And we will surely feel devastating regret. If we have any hope of finding our way, we must start by being explicit about the dangers of our current moment. We have no alibis. This is our 1933.
0: I think most listeners are with you and the text at that point, but unpack, expound, and carry it forward if you would. What do you mean this is our 1933?
1: Well, I think, most listeners are knowing what I'm referencing, but I'm talking about the early 20th century with the rise of Nazi Germany, the Nazi Party in Germany, and the very difficult situations, I think, that German Christians in particular found as their own faith was being compromised, by Hitler and the Nazi Party. Now, I think growing up, I knew that story, and it was always kind of on hand as a story of great moral failure by the Christian church. The questions would be like, how could they possibly stand by and watch their neighbors being rounded up in the streets, their Jewish neighbors being rounded up in the streets? How could they possibly have done that and not see a conflict between their Christian values? And then we would hold up as heroes people like Dietrich Bonhoeffer or Martin Niemöller, pastors who did actually stand up, one of the few who did stand up. But as I write in the book, I say today that, I'm finding more sympathy for the German Christians in those moments, and realizing how hard it is to see in real time the creeping forward of authoritarianism, the creeping forward of oppressing, vulnerable groups and political violence and authoritarianism in the country. Because so I'm writing and saying, this is in fact where we are today. And so the book kind of opens with this call, really to kind of wake up and see our moment, perhaps in a different light and in a more disturbing light than many of us have thus far really grasped.
0: There's a very powerful poem from the German Lutheran minister, Martin Niemöller, who you just mentioned. He penned this famous poem, "First They Came For." If you would, just lift this up for us.
1: Yeah. So it's a really well-known poem. In fact, I'm here in Washington, D.C., and it is engraved on the wall at the National Holocaust Museum here in Washington, D.C. So it will be familiar, but here's the famous poem. First they came for the socialists, and I did not speak out because I was not a socialist. Then they came for the trade unionists, and I did not speak out because I was not a trade unionist. Then they came for the Jews, and I did not speak out because I was not a Jew. Then they came for me, and there was no one left to speak for me.
0: Niemöller wrote that in the 1930s. In your text, you focus on the Lutheran German minister during this time period. Oh. I realize it might be obvious, but why?
1: Well, there's two figures that often get cited. One of them is Dietrich Bonhoeffer. He spoke up early and clearly, was imprisoned very early by the Nazi regime, and was actually executed in a German concentration camp. And I think he's held up rightly as a hero. But I thought that Niemöller was actually, might speak more to our moment, because Niemöller was more compromised. And that is that he did not speak up until 1937. So it meant that there were kind of 4 years after Hitler had clearly seized power, was clearly on the march, increasingly persecuting Jewish people in Germany. And he kept compromising. And he finally spoke out himself in 1937, where he himself was then arrested and put in a concentration camp. He survived the war and enough to reflect back on it and to give us like those poems. But that poem is held up, I think, as something from someone of courage, and that's right. But it is a poem of lament and regret by Niemöller, right? He's sure. It's a warning, but he himself is saying, this is my regret that I did not stand up and speak up earlier. And so the whole first chapter, I'm talking about, you know, the importance of avoiding in our own lives what we might call future regret. I'm asking people to look ahead and ask themselves, what do I want to say about myself? About what I did in this critical moment in our nation's history? What do I want my children to be able to say about what I did in this moment, to stand up for justice, to stand up for democracy, and then to act accordingly so that we don't end up in this like horrific feeling of regret.
0: I'm going to add the quote from the British historian Ian Kershaw, which I'm sure you're familiar with, which reads, "The road to Auschwitz was built by hate, but paved with indifference."
1: Yeah.
0: And I wonder, I thought of that when I was spending time with your book, and you mentioned the word regret there. Do you have active regret in this moment, or regret from maybe the short to medium term?
1: Well, you know, I think partly writing this book was here's the thing. I think all of us have spheres of influence. We all have skills. We all have placement. And I think it's incumbent upon all of us to use those skills and those placements at this moment to kind of try to bring the country to what we want it to be. And that the threat of it becoming an authoritarian hellscape is quite real. So as a scholar, as someone, you know, the tools and sphere of influence I have is writing and thinking. So I think in many ways, this book was my own way of trying to not regret what I did in this moment, and you know, trying to do my part of saying, like, well, here's what I can contribute to this moment.
0: Our guest is Robert P. Jones. His new book is titled Backslide, Reclaiming a Faith and a Nation After the Christian Turn Against Democracy. Backslide. Why backslide?
1: Well, your Southern readers will probably have some familiarity with the theological resonances of this word. Certainly when I hear this word, my first association is a theological one. And I still honestly have a visceral reaction to that word, because it was a terrifying word to me as an adolescent, because it was used about being concerned about falling away from the faith. Are you a backsliding Christian? Is the way that it was used, and it was terrifying. The question was, well, am I really saved? Did I really mean it? Am I sure that I'm sure that I'm sure that I'm saved? Like that's and or am I backsliding away from the faith? That's the way it was used. So I thought in this moment that it might be an interesting way to bring it into conversation with another way that it is being used. I had a conversation just last week with a political scientist who had read the first chapter of the book, and she said, I had no idea that there was a theological resonance to this word, because in my world, it's used by political scientists, and it's used to talk about democratic backsliding, kind of sliding away from being a democracy into an autocracy. And so I thought for this moment where, as I put it in the book, I think my diagnosis is that we are currently living, in a backsliding democracy that has been aided and abetted by an apostate white Christianity. That's the kind of core kind of argument of the book.
0: You also offer in this text varying levels of evidence, different examples of evidence between the current moment era and the Holocaust era, going back 80 to 90 years. Take us through some of that more notable connective tissue, if you will.
1: Yeah, well, there's always the most basic fundamental dynamics of a kind of us and them politics, a blood and soil politics, where the only people who really are truly American, right, are people of kind of European descent and of Christian belief. I mean, putting that forward as a vision of the country, we've even had the vice president of the country talk about heritage Americans, right, which is excludes all kinds of people there. And so I think there's that dynamic. There's scapegoating is, I think, another big thing. So we find a victim. And so in Nazi Germany, it was Jewish people. And today it's immigrants, it's black and brown immigrants in the country who are literally being called evil. Right. And then the other thing is the dehumanization is the other piece of this. And there I slow down. I take some time in the book to just unearth some of the dehumanizing language that we've been, again, from the highest office in the land, from President Trump. You know, he has called immigrants vermin. For example, he's talked about immigrants as poisoning the blood

0: President Trump. And, you know, Hitler uses the word vermin to talk about the Jews. He talks about the ways that foreign influences in Jewish people were poisoning the blood of the nation in Germany. So these are not Nazi echoes. They're not Nazi-like. Like, they're actual Nazi sentiments that we're hearing, again, coming from our president. And we should all take that deadly seriously.
1: As you note, not hyperbole, these threads, very real, of the government being exclusionary and isolationist, and there are certainly nationalism threads as well. Within your text, there are a couple of different factions, and please push back on that word if it's not the right one, that I want us to define. The first one is white evangelical Protestants.
0: Yeah. So white evangelical Protestants in the book and in survey data, you know, it's not a fuzzy term. We actually allow people to self-identify. So this is a self-identification term. So we ask people, you know, are you Christian? Are you Protestant? And then we ask people, the identifying question is, do you consider yourself to be an evangelical or born again Christian? And so for that category, if they identify as white, if they identify as Protestant and Christian, and then they also identify self-identify as an evangelical or born-again Christian, then they get put into that category. Today, that group, white, evangelical, Protestant, Christian, makes up about 13% of the country, but it makes up about a third of the Republican Party. All right, so they're overrepresented in the Republican Party.
1: And the born-again prefix, is that for folks who did not grow up in this space? When you hear born again, evangelical Protestants, what does that mean?
0: Yeah. Well, again, it comes from internal theological identification measures. I mean, this is something that, and we ask, do you consider yourself to be born again or evangelical? Because there are, of course, folks that might not resonate with that evangelical label, but the one that they would know is, yes, I'm a born again Christian. It's kind of part of the vernacular of that culture.
1: All right. Now, I think largely adjacent to this, though there may be some overlay in the Venn diagram, is Christian nationalism, or people who identify as Christian nationalists. Please go a little deeper here.
0: Yeah, this is a newer classification, and it's there's a whole about a decade now of sociological literature measuring this quite clearly. And so I want to be clear about this, that this is not just, you know, someone who wants to see Christianity in the public square. There are much more specific measures. So we actually measure this with five different questions. They are questions like, the U.S. should declare itself a Christian nation. If America moves away from its Christian foundations, we will not have a country anymore. Or Christians should exercise dominion over all other citizens in the United States. So it's these very, our U.S. law should be based on the Bible, like it's those kinds of questions. So it really does get to a real hierarchical world where, and a supersessionist view of the country where Christians are the kind of first class citizens and everybody else kind of falls below that. When we measure it like that, we find about 3 in 10 Americans are either full on adherents of that worldview or sympathetic to that worldview. And that measure is independent of their religious affiliation. And then when we look at the Venn diagram, there is actually quite a bit of overlap. About 2/3 of white evangelicals today identify as Christian nationalists, adherents, or sympathizers. So the Venn diagrams overlap quite a lot.
1: Robert P. Jones with us on Due South, coming up on a break here in a few minutes. Does it matter that the president is not a longstanding self-identifying member of either of these places, unless I'm missing something? He doesn't go to church. And I don't even offer that in an editorial stand from an editorial standpoint, but can you square that for us? I mean, is this just an opportunistic self-survival political path, or do you see it as something else?
0: Well, as a sociologist, it has been probably the question I've gotten more than anything else in the last 10 years to try to answer. I think you have to see it against a backdrop. So the backdrop is this: the changing demographics in the country are really important. So throughout all of our nation's history, it has been true that demographically speaking, white Christians have been really a supermajority.

0: in the country just by demographics, or if you kind of add everyone up. As recently as the turn of the 21st century, like 25 years ago, this was still true. When Barack Obama first ran for president in 2008, the country was 54% white and Christian. But by the time he got out of the presidency 8 years later, that number had slipped to 47, right? So for the first time ever, we had gone from being a majority white Christian country to one no longer a white Christian country. That number today is 41. So today, all white Christians only make up 41% of the country. I think that's important context, because what's happening here is that Trump has basically said, look, I know you're no longer a majority, but I'm going to restore your power in this country, even though you are no longer the majority of the country. I see you as the rightful inheritors of the land and of the country and the people who should be in charge. And if you elect me, you don't have to believe that I'm Christian, but if you elect me, I am going to be the person who keeps you in power.
1: And is that fool's gold? Is that rooted in 1930s Nazi Germany? Is that the delivery of a showman? What is that?
0: Well, it's certainly opportunistic on Trump's part. I think there's no real evidence that he, I mean, every time he's encountered the Bible, it's been very, very odd. You know, he's talked about the book of 2 Corinthians, which no Christian pronounces it, you know, that way. He's tried to do kind of weird photo ops with the Bible just to kind of stand this up, but it's always awkward. It's clearly he's not biblically literate. He, you know, he's not an Orthodox Christian in any way that might be meted out. But I do think he's found it a politically useful trope to say, like, look, and I think ideologically he believes in this country as a kind of, you know, culturally Christian nation. And he knows that, again, it's a third of the Republican Party, right, are Christian nationalists. Actually, it's a third of the Republican Party are white evangelicals, and a majority of the Republican Party now hold these Christian nationalist views. So it's a strategically useful political move on his part.
1: Robert P. Jones is with us here on Due South. He's going to stick around. We're chatting about his book titled Backslide, Reclaiming a Faith and a Nation After the Christian Turn Against Democracy. Stay with us. This is Due South on listener-supported WUNC.

Hi, I'm Eric Hodge, host of Morning Edition on WUNC News. 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

0: Thanks for listening. 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It's 83 in the Triangle, 81 in the Triad, 83 in Fayetteville, and 82 on the Outer Banks.
1: Welcome back to Due South on listener-supported WUNC News. I'm Jeff Tabiri. We're joined this hour by Robert P. Jones, talking about his newest book. It's titled Backslide, Reclaiming a Faith and a Nation After the Christian Turn Against Democracy. We talked earlier about your upbringing as a child in Jackson, Mississippi. You've talked about going to seminary in Fort Worth, Texas. You also have a PhD from Emory in the religious field. You went to church several times a week, and you went on to have this be very much part of your central existence. Are you still a Christian?
2: Yeah. So absolutely. I mean, I continue to consider myself Christian. If anything, the fact that I keep writing books tells me how much I care about the fate of the church and the fate of Christianity in the country. And I do think that's one thing motivating this last book is I dedicate this book to my kids, and I want there to be something recognizably Christian left of the church at the end of the current mess that we're in. And so this, I think this is part of my playing this role to doing it. I have been saved from the denominational dilemma, I should say, by so my wife is Jewish. Okay. So we have an interfaith family, and I actually attend an interfaith congregation here in Washington, D.C. But Christianity and my Christian faith are something clearly important to me, and something that I hope this book has some role in strengthening and holding up something that still has integrity.
1: One of the things you write about in this book is about you having this realization of the impotence, your word, of the Bible in combating white supremacy, despite the words on the pages that would clearly seem to push against this. And you note that the more white Christians read the Bible, the more likely they are to be fueled by racial resentment and support Christian nationalism. It might sound upside down, but it isn't in reality. How can this be?
2: Oh, indeed. How can this be? 100 years ago, a theologian named H. Richard Niebuhr wrote a book called The Social Sources of Denominationalism. And he called these racial divides in the church, he said, these ought to be a scandal. And even today, politically, there are no two groups who vote differently than African-American Christians and white Christians. White Christians overall vote 2/3 for Trump in the last election. White evangelicals voted 85% for Trump in the last elections. African-American Protestants voted 90% the other way, right, for Harris. And this is true not just when there's a black candidate on the same thing is true for Biden. So these patterns are very, very persistent. How can this be? I think indeed, is the question before us. And I honestly think it's the question that I'm trying to put back front and center for Christians to wrestle with and give an honest reckoning to.
1: This might be a total throwaway, and you're going to tell in a hurry that I'm not somebody who goes to church on any sort of regular basis. I want to own that. So how do I want to word this question? 100 years ago, 200, 300, 400 years ago, religion was more important than politics. It was just more important to your central ethos. And I wonder if some of what we're getting at here, and I set up this whole conversation talking about the intersection, but I do wonder that I wonder about the role of politics and your political allegiance and whether or not the tribalism has in some way usurped religion as this central fabric for us as a, as an American people. Again, that might go right in the trash, but if you have a thought on that, I'd love to hear a response.
2: Well, they've always been, you know, religion and politics have always been intertwined. I mean, I gave the example earlier of, I mean, so the Southern Baptist Convention is still remains the largest expression of Protestant Christianity in the country. It's the largest single denomination. It's been in decline, but it still remains the largest one. And if we take seriously its Genesis story, again, as making slavery compatible with Christianity, that was absolutely right. A politics, a political ideology determining where a denomination went and how Christianity, what Christianity could and couldn't critique. And it's not lost on me that the same year they did that, Frederick Douglass writes in his autobiography, also published in 1845, he says, between the Christianity of this land and the Christianity of Christ, I see the widest possible difference. And he talks about the fact that the church bell and the slave owner and the slave auctioneer's bell ring together on Sunday mornings, right? And it's just this stark thing. So it's not something new. I think it's always been a struggle. And I think this is the struggle, right? For how is it that Christian faith can have an integrity that doesn't get co-opted by politics, right? That can actually speak back to politics.
1: Yeah.
2: That might even be able to critique politics, and not just from a self-interested angle, but might be able to critique politics with the things that, you know, come forward in the New Testament, like love and justice, love of neighbor, protecting the orphan and the widow, and yes, over and over again, the immigrant.
1: Vulnerability. And those who are vulnerable. I mean, they are to be demeaned in this moment. Empathy would seem to me to be a weakness, along with compassion, humility almost unheard of. Humility, I don't know. What can possibly help those in religious spaces to recalibrate? And if I'm being unfair with that assessment, please tell me so.
2: I think recalibrate's a great word, actually, because the opposite of that word is accommodation, right? And I think that's always the great temptation, is to just be completely accommodated to politics, to the outside world. But integrity means recalibrating in a way that, you're not just sort of completely tailor-making your theology. One quote from Hannah Arendt in the book, who was a German philosopher who fled Nazi Germany, and then went back and interviewed people in 1950 in Berlin. And she talked about the damage that happens when you allow yourself to be accommodated to a political ideology. And she basically interviewed a bunch of Germans, many of whom were Christian, who kept their heads down, who did not speak up, who weren't the perpetrators. They were that silent, silent group that just kind of kept their heads down and tried to pretend they weren't seeing what they were seeing. And she's a moral philosopher, and she came with this chilling conclusion after interviewing a bunch of people. She said, you know, the people who did that year over year over year, she concluded that they had done such damage to their moral faculties, to their spiritual faculties, by this constant accommodation, that they could no longer recognize or tell the truth, even if they wanted to, right, at the end of the day. And I think that's the worry here, is that the recalibration now is a way to kind of hold ground, right, against this onslaught of saying, rounding up immigrants and putting them in internment camps, that's just fine and can be consistent with Christianity, right, which no Christian should be affirming.
1: No person should be affirming.
2: Yes, yeah, no so person, for
1: you,
2: sure.
1: But, you, yeah. you Right, that's, of course, the conversation. But you're acknowledging that there are these silos. But the recalibration is this theoretical action, but the indifference and the complacency, how do we, putting you on the hot seat and me on the hot seat, like, how do we break through with that? How do we do that? It's one thing to talk about it, but how is it implemented?
2: It's really challenging. I mean, when we look back in history, we have some clues. Like in the American scene, you know, I would say that one of the things that did get the civil rights movement off the ground, and not just something that was happening inside African-American circles, but something that did break through to white Americans and white Christian consciences, were images. And they were images of Emmett Till, right? This murdered young boy in Mississippi. They were images of fire hoses and German shepherds out of Birmingham, Alabama, or people at lunch counters with, you know, being assaulted by a white crowd. They were young children being taunted and spat upon as they were trying to attend school. And those images, I think, kind of quicken the consciences of mm-hmm. people. I think one of the things we're seeing today, I do think the images we have seen of the brutality and just thuggish behavior of ICE agents mm-hmm. who have killed U.S. citizens in the streets in cold blood, right? Despite what they're doing, even to people, the evidence is that they're arresting far more people who have no criminal record than those who do. So, you know, those images, I think, are things that, you know, can break through. And the thing that I'm worried about is that I think the MAGA folks know this. The Trump administration knows this, and his evangelical enablers know this. And one of the things they're trying to do, I have a whole chapter on it in the book, is they're trying to actually come up with a theology that calls empathy a sin. And it's because they need a theology that's going to turn a blind eye to all of that violence and all of that cruelty. And I think the challenge for us is to say, how does that happen? Is that we have to believe what we are seeing and we have to not look away. And if we can do that, I think it will bring us to say, okay, I have to do something.
1: Author Robert P. Jones with us here for another handful of moments on Due South. I'm with you most of the way. The images are overwhelming. And I think we should know there are plenty of people in religious spaces who have spoken up and dissented against the tactics and the rhetoric of the president and some of his closest allies. But despite as terrible and daunting as some of these images have been, it doesn't seem to me as though we've turned a corner yet. So I'm wondering if you think the images are going to have to get worse. Or if there needs to be some sort of leader, like if this change is not going to come from the bottom up, if it's going to come from the top down, or perhaps, I mean, I'm throwing in something else on the board here. I mean, we have an election here in a couple of months. If you think that is a potential, if you will, reckoning or turning point, I hear you that we've had some really stark images, but it doesn't seem. I mean, you just said there's some consideration of creating a new belief system where this very important central thing would be deemed sin.
2: Yeah. Well, I think you're right to name the elections. So in a democracy, our main levers of power as individual citizens come through voting and come through elections. So there, you know, there's been no more important election, certainly no more important midterm election as this one that's coming up. And just a reminder to everyone, in the last election, we had 34% of eligible voters did not vote, right? So we think we're living in a 50-50 country, but really the truth about the last election was that Kamala Harris got 33% of the vote and a little bit of change. Donald Trump got 33% of the vote and a little more change, and 34% did not vote, which means that more people did not vote than voted for either candidate. So we have to make our voice heard. We have to turn out in this last election, and we have to vote for the country that we want to live in and that we want our children and grandchildren to live in. So organizing, voting, and here's the other thing that I can't believe I'm really saying in the American context, is that we also know this, that our voting systems are fragile enough, and we're already getting enough signals from this administration that they will subvert the election if they can, that they cannot be close. Right. Because if they're close margins, they lend themselves all kinds of mischief to subversions. If they're 10 points or more, it's much harder to do that. So I think the message is has to be big turnout, big margins. That's the way. So we protect the country and kind of bring it back onto the democracy rails.
1: My only additional context as to participation rates in a midterm is that historically, across the last 200 years, midterm elections do not see as many people turn out as there are in presidential elections. So we will probably see an even greater number of people not exercise the right to vote this year with history as our guide. We've only got a couple more moments here, unfortunately, Robert. I have thoroughly enjoyed this conversation. I don't know that we have named or listed or talked about any of the most noteworthy or notable individuals or entities who are offering dissent here, whether it's in the theological space, or the political space, or elsewhere. And I suppose I want to at least pivot there for a moment. Who are some of those voices that we should be aware of if we're not?
2: Yeah. Well, I think one of the kind of louder and consistent voices, comes from down your way, William Barber. Reverend William Barber has resurrected the Poor People's Campaign. This idea was part of the Moral Mondays movement down in North Carolina, and is now assumed kind of a national stance and is really calling on, I think, particularly Christians to kind of find their voice and to present, an alternative vision of Christianity that's not this Christian nationalist vision that is for pluralism, that is for democracy. Kelly Brown Douglas, the canon theologian at the Washington National Cathedral, Bishop Marianne Buddy, who spoke really truth to power at the service after Trump's inauguration for his second term. We're seeing also Raphael Warnock, who is a senator, sending you a senator, but is also the pastor at Martin Luther King Jr.'s old church. And I think the other thing to watch is that we are seeing a whole range of candidates now, and from Texas up through the Midwest, that are white and Christian and running, mostly as Democrats, but also running with a very different vision of Christianity. And I should also a shout out to Adam Kinziger. Here, Republican, who was one of the only two Republicans willing to serve on the House Select Committee on January 6th, and has been very outspoken. He's Christian and very outspoken about the way that it's taken over this Christian nationalist view has subverted the party.
1: Robert P. Jones is president and founder of the Public Religion Research Institute. His newest book is titled Backslide, Reclaiming a Faith and a Nation After the Christian Turn Against Democracy. He has been your guest today on Due South. Robert P. Jones, thank you for the conversation.
2: Oh, thanks for having me.
1: Jeff Tabiri, you've been listening to Due South on listener-supported WUNC News. 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
1: On Point is coming up next. 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I'm Naomi Brown. This is WUNC News. It's 1 o'clock.
2: This summer, something happened with an OpenAI test that's put the tech world on high alert. A swarm of AI agents gained access to the internet when they weren't supposed to, and then they hacked another company multiple times.
3: There have been earlier toy scenarios that resembled this one, but this one is rightfully a wake-up call for a lot of people that when over 1,000 AI systems all get together and coordinate cyber attacks, they can do a lot of damage.
2: But this isn't only a story about what AI can do. It's about the human failures that allowed the attack to happen.
4: Virtually every major AI company has told us that they cannot fully control this technology, and they do not know where it is going.
2: I'm Meghna Chakrabarty. Today on Point, who's to blame when AI goes rogue, and what will it take to keep these increasingly capable systems under control? Stay with us.
5: Live from NPR News in Washington, I'm Janine Herbst. Oil prices are trading higher today with international benchmark Brent crude above $100 a barrel and U.S. benchmark West Texas above $95 a barrel. This after the U.S. attacked Iranian tankers overnight. NPR's Willa Rubin has more.
6: For most of the war with Iran, Brent crude has been trading below $100 a barrel. But in the past 2 weeks, this global benchmark of oil prices has climbed by about $20 as a result of the U.S. and Iran once again trading fire in the region. Of course, there is much less crude oil in the market since the start of the war, but oil refineries still need that crude to make gasoline and diesel. The shorter supply has helped push up the cost of gas to over $4 a gallon, and diesel has hit record highs for a gallon. And while this isn't the highest ever cost for a barrel of Brent, the latest prices and direction of the swing could signal higher sustained energy prices to come. Willa Rubin, NPR News.
5: The leader of the Education Department's Special Education Office, Kelly Rogers, told employees this morning she's resigning from her post, even as the agency is in the midst of upheaval and downsizing. NPR's Janaki Mehta has more.
7: Deputy Assistant Secretary Kelly Rogers made this announcement less than one day before staff from the Special Education Office were scheduled to move to the Department of Health and Human Services building, according to internal emails reviewed by NPR. That move is part of the Trump administration's historic actions to dismantle the Education Department altogether. Some employees who are not authorized to speak publicly tell NPR they are shocked by the timing. Rogers has been in this role for less than 5 months, during which she has expressed enthusiasm for joining forces with HHS. According to her email, Rogers' last day will be this Friday, September 11th. Janaki Mehta, NPR News.
5: Newly released air quality records in New York after the terrorist attack on 9/11 have FDNY union leaders demanding answers for what they call a continuing health emergency. FDNY Association Uniformed President James Brosi.
8: What we learned was the air was as toxic as we said it was. What we learned is that we were dying with every breath we took down there. What we learned is that the city knew it and failed to prioritize, one, a public safety announcement, two, proper decon, three, preventing us from eating down there and digesting the toxins, four, not letting people volunteer to clean up, five, not letting people get a HEPA filter vacuum and get a credit for it from the government as they self-clean their own apartments.
5: This comes a day after Mayor Mamdani ordered the release of more than 170,000 pages of documents on air quality in Lower Manhattan after the collapse of the World Trade Center towers. 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
1: This is WUNC News. I'm Naomi Brown. New statewide data reveals mass violence trends over the past 5 years, WFDD's Raina Drake reports.
9: Public safety officials define mass violence as, quote, incidents in which four or more victims, excluding the shooter, are injured or killed with a firearm. State crime data shows there were 99 incidents of mass violence from 2020 to 2025. That resulted in more than 450 victims in North Carolina. The majority of those victims were male, and 78% were Black. The average age of victims was 27. However, officials say that ages ranged from children as young as 1 to seniors as old as 70. That same data also shows about two-thirds of incidents were in urban areas. Most took place in Mecklenburg and Durham counties, followed by Wake, Guilford, and Forsyth. I'm Raina Drake.
1: A steel fabrication company is planning to invest more than $19 million to expand its manufacturing operations in Fayetteville. Steel Fab uses technology to fabricate up to 2,000 tons of material, which is then assembled and created to serve commercial and industrial projects. The funds will go toward adding 108,000 square feet to its Fayetteville facility. It's set to add 38 new jobs. The North Carolina Aquarium on Roanoke Island is celebrating its 50th anniversary with a series of public events. The aquarium is one of four facilities in the North Carolina Aquarium system. It first opened its doors to the public in 1976. Programs themed around its anniversary will be held today. And this Saturday, the aquarium will host Celebration by the Sound, which is a family-friendly daytime event commemorating the aquarium. Sunny today with a high near 90 in the Piedmont and the Sandhills, the low 80s on the coast. Tonight, mostly clear, lows in the mid-60s. Tomorrow, sunny, highs in the mid-90s. And Friday, sunny with a chance of thunderstorms, highs in the mid-90s. 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

0: and somehow. So we'll get to more of that in just a moment. 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
1: At an unprecedented midterm convention for Republicans, President Trump is the star of the show. But will that give the rest of the GOP a boost this November? 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
2: 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I'm Catherine Bronde. I'll have a state news update for you in just a moment. And coming up, safety investigators release new details about the moments just before the deadly cargo plane crash in Miami on Sunday. We'll have that for you coming up in about 5 minutes. 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And from the plant in Pittsburgh, hosting the 19th annual Pepper Fest this Sunday, celebrating peppers from the garden to plate and glass with food makers and music, noon until 6 p.m., theplantnc.com. 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
3: Live from NPR News in Washington, I'm Linda Kenyon. The Trump administration has proposed major changes to the next U.S. Census. These changes would reshape voting maps and outline how federal funding is distributed across the country. NPR's Hansi-Lo Wang reports the proposal is expected to be challenged in court.
4: The 14th Amendment says the, quote, whole number of persons in each state must be included in the census numbers used to determine how many congressional seats and electoral college votes each state gets for a decade. But the Trump administration has put out a Federal Register notice that calls for those census numbers in 2030 to leave out non-U.S. citizens without a green card. The notice also proposes to stop using census questions about people's race and ethnicity and to not allow questions about sexual orientation, which U.S. Census forms have never asked about directly. Those changes would put at risk future statistics for anti-discrimination protections. The proposal is expected to spark lawsuits, and in 2029, a new presidential administration could reverse any census changes that current Trump officials make. Hansi-Lo Wang, NPR News.
3: A Georgia National Guard member deployed to Washington, D.C. was arrested this month on two felony charges. NPR's Ava Berger has the details.
5: 21-year-old Zion Mitchell allegedly pointed a gun at another member of the Guard in late August, according to an arrest affidavit filed in the District of Columbia Superior Court. Both were sitting in a van arguing about whether their hairstyles followed Army regulations. The two went back and forth until the alleged victim said she heard a, quote, holster click, according to the arrest affidavit. She was later told by Guard colleagues who were also in the van that Mitchell drew his weapon and pointed it at her. Mitchell has been charged with two felonies, assault with a dangerous weapon and possession of a firearm during a crime of violence or dangerous crime. Joint Task Force DC and Mitchell's lawyer did not immediately respond to requests for comment. Ava Berger, NPR News.
3: This is NPR.
2: This is WUNC News. I'm Catherine Bronde. The state Supreme Court heard oral arguments today on a lawsuit alleging whether TikTok is harming children. The suit was filed by North Carolina and several other states. It alleges TikTok designed its app to be addictive and that it affects North Carolina users. A lawyer representing TikTok and its parent company, Chinese-based ByteDance, disagrees, saying North Carolina has no jurisdiction. John Hacker told the justices this case should be tried elsewhere, like a federal court or a Chinese court, not a North Carolina court.
6: Jurisdiction is not triggered by the activity of the choices of the user or of the plaintiff. It's triggered by the activity of the defendant and whether the defendant reached out and targeted a particular forum. This is all user's choice. And I would add, the defendant is essentially indifferent to where the users reside.
2: This comes after North Carolina and other states settled a similar lawsuit with Meta in federal court, alleging the company built its Facebook and Instagram apps to be addictive. The state's Republican U.S. Senate candidate Michael Whatley will speak at the 2026 GOP midterm convention in Texas this week. The two-day unconventional event kicked off today in Dallas, with President Trump slated to speak both nights. Typically, political parties hold big presidential nominating conventions every 4 years. This, however, is not a presidential election year. Republican Lori Buckout, a congressional candidate from North Carolina, is also slated to speak. People traveling between Charlotte and Raleigh on NC by train can now connect to local public transit at no additional cost. The state's new rail and ride program provides passengers with a code when they purchase a train ticket. The code can be redeemed through participating transit systems for bus or light rail connections. The Charlotte Area Transit System is among those participating in the program. Transit systems in Raleigh and Winston-Salem are also a part of it. The North Carolina redeemed through participating transit systems for bus or light rail connections. The Charlotte Area Transit System is among those participating in the program. Transit systems in Raleigh and Winston-Salem are also a part of it. The North Carolina Aquarium on Roanoke Island is celebrating its 50th anniversary.

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1: Maine's Democratic governor talks about how the trade war between the U.S. and Canada is affecting her state. I'm Eric Hodge, plus the challenges of evacuating wounded military dogs from the front lines. 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
2: 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I'm Catherine Brond. I'll have a state news update for you in just a moment. And then a bit later on in the hour, a huge 11th century tapestry depicting the Norman conquest has been moved carefully from France to England. Tomorrow, this piece of history goes on public display in London for the first time in more than 900 years. More on that story for you in about 10 minutes. 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
3: Live from NPR News in Washington, I'm Linda Kenyon. The leader of the Education Department's Special Education Office says she's resigning from her post, even as the agency is in the midst of upheaval and downsizing. NPR's Janaki Mehta reports.
4: Kelly Rogers announced her departure less than one day before staff from the Special Education Office were scheduled to move to the Department of Health and Human Services building, according to internal emails reviewed by NPR. That move is part of the Trump administration's historic actions to dismantle the Education Department. Some employees who are not authorized to speak publicly tell NPR they are shocked by the timing. Rogers has been in her role for less than 4 months and has said she is enthusiastic about joining forces with HHS. The Education Department confirmed Rogers' resignation in an email to NPR, saying she was moving to Florida to be closer to family and for a new opportunity. Rogers' last day will be this Friday, September 11th. Janaki Mehta, NPR News.
3: Israel has given the UK 30 days to close its consulate in Jerusalem after Britain announced plans to block trade with Israeli settlements in the occupied West Bank. 11 other countries, including France and Canada, have joined the sanctions. NPR's Fatima Al-Kassab reports from London.
5: Speaking in Parliament, Britain's Prime Minister Andy Burnham explained why Britain had changed its approach towards its longtime ally, Israel.
6: Britain has to stand for fairness against injustice. Where people are being bullied out of their homes, intimidated, we will always stand with the underdog.
5: Polls show most Brits support a ban on goods from Israeli settlements. But there has been some criticism, including from the UK's chief rabbi, Ephraim Mervis, who suggested the sanctions would lead to an increase in anti-Semitism in the UK. Britain's Foreign Secretary, Ed Miliband, who is Jewish, said he disagreed, adding it should be possible to stand up against injustice while also calling out anti-Semitism. Fatima Al-Kassab, NPR News, London.
3: This is NPR.
2: And this is WUNC News. I'm Catherine Brond. The North Carolina Supreme Court heard oral arguments today in a lawsuit alleging whether TikTok is harming children. The suit was filed by North Carolina and several other states. It alleges TikTok designed its app to be addictive and that it affects North Carolina users. But a lawyer representing TikTok and its parent company, Chinese-based ByteDance, disagrees, saying North Carolina has no jurisdiction. John Hacker told the justices this case should be tried elsewhere, like a federal court or a Chinese court, not a North Carolina court.
7: Jurisdiction is not triggered by the activity of the choices of the user or of the plaintiff. It's triggered by the activity of the defendant and whether the defendant reached out and targeted a particular forum. This is all user's choice, and I would add, the defendant is essentially indifferent to where the users reside.
2: This comes after North Carolina and other states settled a similar lawsuit with Meta in federal court, alleging the company built its Facebook and Instagram apps to be addictive. As work continues to rebuild Interstate 40 in western North Carolina's Pigeon River Gorge, transportation crews are encountering some unexpected wildlife. The interstate was heavily damaged by Helene. Blake Sobleski is an engineer with the state DOT.
8: We have a lot of rattlesnakes, timber rattlesnakes, in the Pigeon River Gorge that like to lay under barrier wall or any piece of material that we have laying on the ground for an extended period. So as crews work and move those materials around, their snakes are underneath hiding, and we have to be very careful.
2: For now, they've been trying to do things like make loud noises to scare the rattlesnakes away. Sobleski says most workers are also wearing protective gear around their legs known as snake gaiters. This comes after transportation officials now say the reconstruction is expected to take longer and cost more than originally planned. It's set to be finished in the late 2029. The cost has now soared to about $3 million. That's nearly triple the original estimate. Well, people traveling between Charlotte and Raleigh on NC by train can now connect to local public transit at no additional cost. The state's new rail and ride program provides passengers with a code when they purchase a train ticket. The code can be redeemed through participating transit systems for bus or light rail connections. From the WUNC News Studios in Chapel Hill, I'm Catherine Brand.
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2: From the WUNC News Studios in Chapel Hill, I'm Catherine Brand.
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0: It's about a quarter to six. You're listening to All Things Considered on WUNC News. I'm Catherine Braund. The growing use of attack drones and other modern weapons in warfare is making it harder to care for wounded troops on the battlefield. Well, that's a challenge, even when the wounded are not human. Jay Price from WUNC's American Homefront Project reports on a training exercise at Fort Bragg where the patients were Army working dogs.
1: This is your normal, happy resting position for a dog that's sitting like...
2: The furry patient was unconscious, had an obvious leg wound, and was struggling for air.
3: And, yeah, you're in.
2: In went a breathing tube, past a set of teeth that were pretty fearsome, even though they were fake.
3: So then once he's in, you'll basically take and close the mouth down. You'd be able to give oxygen.
2: The patient, a sophisticated 60-pound mannequin dog named Diesel, could simulate a pulse and breathing and could even growl and whimper.
3: I'm going to advance it a little bit, and once it advances, then I take and I run the catheter off the needle, and I know it's in the dog chest.
2: The most unusual thing about this training exercise was who was getting the training from the veterinarians, a group of Army medics whose normal job is keeping humans alive on the front lines. The lessons included basics like how to muzzle a dog, stop bleeding, dose drugs, treat a collapsed lung, and reading dogs' body language about their condition. Captain Karen Hood, a veterinary corps officer with the Fort Bragg-based 44th Medical Brigade, was helping with the training. She says veterinarians do deploy for combat, but typically are kept well back from the front lines.
4: Having a medic who is like at the point of injury can make a really big impact, even if it's just stopping a dog from bleeding out. Like that could be enough to save its life.
2: That's become especially important on modern battlefields where enemies can have swarms of drones overhead around the clock, making it all but impossible to quickly evacuate the wounded, human or canine. And the Army is not only cross-training medics, it's also working to improve its practices for canine casualty care.
5: We have collected and digitized the medical records from our working dogs in combat and beyond, and we are currently collating this data in conjunction with the Joint Trauma System, who has already done all of this for our human warfighter trauma records.
2: Lieutenant Colonel Emily Corbin is in the U.S. Army Veterinary Corps. She leads two departments at the Army Institute of Surgical Research.
5: We can mine that data to inform our canine trauma and combat casualty care practices and determine the knowledge gaps where we need more research.
2: An early study using the data has underlined that wounded dogs often pose the same medical challenges as wounded soldiers. Blood loss, for example, is a top cause of trauma-related mortality for both.
5: So the same things that we're researching for the human side, we're also researching on the canine side. For example, strategies for shelf-stable blood products that could be carried to the remote warfront without needing cold supply chain, cold blood.
2: The Defense Department has about 1,600 military working dogs. Their jobs include finding bombs, sniffing out drugs, tracking people, and providing non-lethal force. And the efforts to improve their trauma care are part of a progression toward regarding them more like teammates. Until the year 2000, when a law opened them up for adoption, military dogs were classified as equipment and typically euthanized when their service ended. Thousands were left behind or killed when the Vietnam War ended. Attitudes are different now.
5: They are treated similarly to our service members. They're considered service members. They're amazing animals. Their athleticism, their work drive, their ability to be a force multiplier is just so humbling.
2: There also are practical reasons for going to some lengths to patch them up and try to return them to service. Military dogs not only are irreplaceable for some functions, they can represent a government investment of more than $75,000 each. And that's over and above the incalculable emotional tug they have on many soldiers. Jay Price, WUNC News.

0: 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It's 6 o'clock. Republicans' first midterm convention, being touted as Trumpapalooza by the Republican Party chair, kicks off in Dallas on this Wednesday, September 9th. I'm Catherine Brond, and this is All Things Considered on WUNC News. The program of the convention focuses heavily on tax cuts and border security. We'll have more on that. Plus, China is the world's largest emitter of planet-warming pollution. A new report this week finds the country is transitioning away from fossil fuels, including coal. And the FIBA Women's Basketball World Cup is underway in Germany. Team USA already off to a dominant start. WNBA legend Tina Charles breaks down all the action for us after this roundup of the hour's news.
1: Live from NPR News in Washington, I'm Ryland Barton. President Trump gave $45,000 Christmas bonuses to a few of his West Wing aides, including his executive assistant, Natalie Harp. NPR's Luke Garrett reports that in Harp's case, the cash gift amounted to nearly one-third of her government salary.
2: A White House disclosure shows Natalie Harp, communications advisor Margo Martin, and Oval Office aide Chamberlain Harris each got $45,000. Trump's Oval Office director and former valet, Walt Nauta, received $20,000 in cash. The aides are among Trump's closest and most loyal. In a statement, the White House says the Christmas gifts are a, quote, longstanding practice by Trump, and that the cash has nothing to do with, quote, official government duties. It defended the gifts as, quote, permissible under relevant legal and ethical standards. Federal law does bar federal employees from receiving, quote, supplementation of salary. The Department of Justice did not immediately respond to questions regarding Trump's cash gifts and whether they violate U.S. code. Luke Garrett, NPR News, Washington.
1: The price of oil went over $100 a barrel again today. It comes after the U.S. military struck five Iranian oil carriers, and Iran says it targeted an airbase in Jordan where U.S. troops are positioned. NPR's Aya Batraoui has more on how the war has shaped the Gulf region over the last 6 months.
3: Iran's attacks on U.S. bases since the start of the war have killed and wounded troops, prompting the Pentagon to pull back thousands of personnel from the region. The Navy's Fifth Fleet in Bahrain was hit by Iran early in the war, forcing a major drawdown of American military personnel there. Chief of Naval Operations Daryl Cottle was asked recently during a live stream when sailors would be able to return to Bahrain to get their personal belongings. He answered, "We're not getting back in there anytime soon." And in Qatar, Iranian strikes during the war caused billions in damage and halted gas production, despite the presence of some 10,000 U.S. troops there before the war. The American bases across the Gulf are meant to be a deterrence, but it's now a factor in why Iran has attacked these Arab states. Aya Batraoui, NPR News, Dubai.
1: Stocks fell today as energy prices jumped. NPR's Scott Horsley reports investors shrugged off an effort by the Treasury Secretary to keep government bond yields in check.
4: The yield on long-term government debt rose despite the Treasury Department's announcement that it would buy back $6 billion worth of government bonds on Thursday. That's three times the routine level of buybacks, a move that was designed to reassure investors and keep the yield on 10-year treasuries in check. Investors were not persuaded, and the yield continued to climb. The government's cost for borrowing money helps determine lots of other interest rates on things like mortgages and auto loans. Investors are also demanding higher interest rates because of stubborn inflation. Rising tensions around the Strait of Hormuz have pushed crude oil prices back above $100 a barrel, and diesel prices are at an all-time high. Scott Horsley, NPR News, Washington.
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0: This is WUNC News from Chapel Hill. I'm Catherine Brond. A federal judge has sentenced a North Carolina man to 35 years in prison in connection with a large-scale drug trafficking pipeline. Prosecutors say 29-year-old Alexander Sandoval led an organization that hid illicit fentanyl, meth, and cocaine in furniture that was shipped to Fayetteville. Sandoval's operation moved more than 2,000 pounds of drugs in eastern North Carolina. Raleigh's police chief is floating the idea of installing more metal detectors at bars in the Glenwood South District. The proposal for magnetometers, which specifically detect iron, comes as Raleigh considers more security measures following a violent teen takeover in Glenwood South in July. At this week's city council meeting, Police Chief Rico Boyce brought up a shooting at the club last month on Fayetteville Street, which is an area of downtown that is not in Glenwood South.
5: I wonder if that establishment had magnetometers, could that have been prevented? So I offer that for all the bar and club owners that are listening or that are here in the audience. Just take a look at that piece of equipment and see if that's worth the investment, which we think it is.
0: Raleigh's assistant city manager, Nikki Jones, said he would gauge interest in metal detectors and whether he could offer incentives for them to Glenwood South business owners. City Council is also considering a curfew for anyone under 18 between the hours of 11 p.m. and 5 a.m., but council members delayed a vote on that until at least October. The North Carolina Aquarium on Roanoke Island is celebrating its 50th anniversary today with a series of public events. The aquarium, one of four facilities in the North Carolina Aquarium system, it first opened its doors to the public in 1976. This coming Saturday, the aquarium will host Sea Libration by the Sound, which is a family-friendly daytime event commemorating the aquarium. From the WUNC News Studios in Chapel Hill, I'm Catherine Brond.

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3: Just about 8 o'clock now on this Wednesday evening. Thanks for listening to WUNC News. I'm Russ Henry. Up next, it's Due South. 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
4: This is Due South on WUNC News. I'm Jeff Tiberi. The religious right helped Donald Trump to the White House twice. The second term has eroded American norms and drawn comparisons to some of the darkest times in human history.
5: These are not Nazi echoes. They're not Nazi-like. Like, they're actual Nazi sentiments that we're hearing, again, coming from our president.
4: This hour, we speak with author Robert P. Jones about his new book, Backslide: Reclaiming a Faith and a Nation After the Christian Turn Against Democracy.
5: What do I want my children to be able to say about what I did in this moment, to stand up for justice, to stand up for democracy, and then to act accordingly?
4: Religion, politics, and the future of American democracy, ahead on Due South. First News.
6: Live from NPR News in Washington, I'm Ryland Barton. Republicans are hosting an unconventional midterm convention in Dallas tonight. President Trump called for the event to boost excitement among Republican voters, though his approval ratings have dropped as the Iran war drags on and oil prices rise again. Several Republicans in tight races aren't attending. Trump says the arena doesn't have space for every politician who wants to attend. Meanwhile, Pennsylvania Democratic Senator John Fetterman spoke via video at the event. NPR's Tamara Keith reports it was a surprise, even for a senator who's been critical of his party's left wing.
7: The video was an introduction for Pennsylvania's Republican Senator Dave McCormick, with whom Fetterman has grown quite close. It was